0: to disobey. Soldiers of conscience against illegal and genocidal orders, and people of goodwill, internationalists, humanitarians. Ah, what a joy to hear these folks. For Building Bridges, I'm Mimi Rosenberg saying, stay strong and stay engaged. No more genocide, not in our names.
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3: Greetings, good people. May the peace which dwells in earth, heaven, and interspaces, may the peace which dwells in fire, water, and other elements, may the peace which dwells in plants, herbs, and forests, may the peace which dwells in the hearts of men, gods, and angels, may that peace, that abiding peace, belong to us, as is with all living beings. Peace and love, good people.

Never.

evening, good people. Good evening. Welcome back to WPFW. Thank you for tuning in this evening. The program is The Collectors from now until 10 o'clock. And my name is Herb Taylor. I'll be your host tonight. We just came out of drummer Tom Skinner with DC's own Michelle Indigo Cello. The recording, The Maxim, Tom Skinner, who's also the he was also one of the drummers and co-founders of the Sons of Kemet group with Shabaka Hutchings. This time with Michelle Indigo Cello, we heard the track The Maxim. And before that, we heard from a Japanese group from a 2004 recording of Pharoah Sanders. And they got Pharoah to reach back to his early days with a track entitled The Voyage, Sleepwalker, with Pharoah Sanders, and a track entitled The Voyage. And, of course, Doug and Gene Karn at the top of the show, McCoy Tyner composition, Contemplation, from the album Revelation. Again, it's Monday evening. Yeah, we got some, if you're in the Washington metropolitan area, we do have some thunderstorm activity here and there. It looks like light rain, scattered light rain for the rest of the evening, with a few rumbles of thunder that you may hear. So again, thunder and the rain.

All right. Listening to WPFW Washington. Where else, of course? And the program is The Collectors. We just came out of some music from Woody Shaw from 1976. Now, that's taking me back to some great nights, some wonderfully beautiful nights at the Blues Alley when Woody Allen used to hit in the late 70s. Man, I remember several nights back in the day from 1976. Woody Shaw with Renee McLean, Billy Harper is on there, Joe Bonner, Cecil McBee on the bass, Victor Lewis, Guilherme Franco, Tony Waters, Love Dance from Woody Shaw. Before that, we hear Herbie Hancock from his early 70s Mwandishi recording, Ostinato, Sweet for Angela Davis, and that was Herbie Hancock with his sextet with Benny Maupin is on there, Eddie Henderson on the trumpet, Julian Priester on the trombone, Billy Hart was the regular drummer. I think Ndugu might have been on that track. Buster Williams on the bass. Now, you know what? I'm pretty sure that was an electric bass, right? And I don't think I've seen Buster Williams on any other recordings on the electric bass. Buster Williams is still with us, so somebody got to ask Buster Williams, was he playing electric bass? This is just before Herbie Hancock switched over to Paul Jackson and the Headhunters group. So that last group, that sextet with again Billy Hart, Buster Williams, Eddie Henderson, Julian Priester, Herbie Hancock, of course, on keyboards on the Fender Rhodes and whatnot, and the track Ostinato, Sweet for Angela Davis. We started out this set with the classic composition by trumpeter Eddie Gale, also from that era, from like around 1970-71, The Rain from trumpeter Eddie Gale. Again, listening to the program The Collectors. My name is Herb Teal. I'll be with you for about another hour, up until 10 o'clock, and Black Star Radio coming up at 10 o'clock again. We are WPFW Washington. And how about we got some new music from Henry Threadgill and Vijay Iyer.

Right now, I'm listening to some music from Shabaka Hutchings with a Brazilian musician Alexander Rodriguez, Foro Pro Shabaka, from a little EP that they did while Shabaka was traveling in Brazil. So a little bit of Brazilian world music, Brazilian jazz, world music. Before that, from South Africa, Mokoi Mbata. Ezilalini was the name of the track. Saxophonist Mokoi Mbata. And that was preceded by Doug Karn from his album Infant Eyes. George Harper on the sax. Al Hall on the trombone. And Bob Frazier on the trumpet. Michael Carvin on the drums. Moonchild from the album Infant Eyes on the Black Jazz label, Doug Karn. We started at the top of the hour with new music from Henry Threadgill and Vijay Iyer. A single so far. Hopefully there will be more. It's entitled I Wanted a Map. Henry Threadgill, Vijay Iyer, and who's the drummer? I'm not sure. I have to look that up. The program is The Collectors, Mondays from 8 until 10 p.m. My name is Herb Taylor. I'm your host tonight. I'll be with you for another, what do we got? Oh, we got about 30 minutes to go for Black Star Radio at the top of the hour. Again, we are WPFW, Washington.

Okay, that's going to wrap up my portion of this evening's musical programming. We just came out of the group Mandrill from their original recording from 1970. We heard this title track, Mandrill. Group from New York City by way of Panama, Wilson Brothers. Before that, Mulatu Etsake from Ethiopia, Hudna Orchestra from the recording Tension, Hatula from Mulatu Etsake, octogenarian Ethio Jazz. And the track that, again, Hatula. Before that, we heard John Paul Borelli from his recording Boom Bop. Archie Shep on the sax. New Afro Blue from guitarist John Paul Borelli. And that was preceded by the recording Black Lives from Generation to Generation. Toggle to the Bricks with Kokai on the vocal. Again, the program is The Collectors. My name is Herb Taylor. I'll be back one more week next week, the 29th. We are WPFW Washington. Stay tuned for Black Star Radio.

too much, man. It's too much. It's too much, man. It's hot fire right now. It's too much. But before, let me say this, man. I got a lot of friends and family listening tonight, man. Before we get back into the music, though, I want to send a big to my brother Yarborough out there, man. Brother Yarborough, Harvest to Health. A serious, serious farmer. He get up early, man. 3 a.m., 5 a.m., 4 a.m. He's up early. One of the real food warriors in D.C., man. Make sure you check him, man. Hold on. Let me find his information real quick, man, because he's out there. I think he's at 4239 9th Street Northwest every Saturday, 8 a.m. to 1 p.m. Brother Yarborough. And if you need more information, link up. 202-588-0893 is the math up here. But, man, no farms, no food. Let me tell you, no farms, no food. No soil. And I'm going to get this in big letters in my yard, man. I want everybody in the Southeast to see this. No farms, no food. No farms, no food. No soil, no civilization. All right? So big up all the farmers out there, man, that's putting in the work. Big up all the people that's got small gardens in their yards, on their rooftops, on their balconies, in their cars. I know people when I was, you know, doing the van life thing, I know people that had gardens in their little front seats, making it happen, growing tomatoes, growing kale, you know, no pest pressure because you're indoors. But let me tell you, make it happen, man. It's nothing like, I'm going to share this with you because this morning I woke up. I woke up at 5 a.m., 4:30, 5 a.m., right? And I said, let me water the garden. And I said, wait a minute. What happened? That's a mushroom that was living a mushroom next to my kale last night. And, you know, mushrooms don't, you know, mushrooms are that sign, that one sign that all farmers love. When you see a mushroom, you know your soil is proper because it's about the soil. Because the soil lives. Cut a piece of kale. I went and looked at my strawberries, took some strawberries, gave thanks, went over to my tomatoes, gave thanks, took some tomatoes. I had three of them. But still, you know, they were turning orange and then they turned red. But you had to take them off the vine because the birds will take your tomatoes. Then I walked over to my collards, got some collards, went over to my arugula, got some arugula, looked at the cilantro, my brothers, as they say in Ethiopia. And I got my cilantro and I had a juice from the yard. And let me tell you, you have to, you know, 10 minutes after you chop, because there's so much life in the food, you have to eat it immediately, you know, from farm to table. Very important, man, because we're in a serious war right now. You know, we're in a serious war. It's a food war, if you don't know. So, again, grow your own. Support Harvest the Health. Support my brother Yarborough. If you need his info, reach out, man.

Make sure you get that Desiree Guardian album. Obviously, I played this before. It's a good one. Immortal Kombat. Immortal Kombat.

I got some new music that just got sent to me in a text, man. Just got sent to me in a text from East Africa, North Africa, Arab world. If you know that vibration of the Arab world of London, specifically, Sister Aaliyah, who I've been playing a lot of her music on the radio show as a recent, just dropped a new track called Maktoub. She was born in Ethiopia, and I mentioned this before, and her father's Egyptian, and she was raised in Sudan, so she's been around, and her family settled in West London, and she's dropping new music. I feel like this, she's dropping music every day, but this is the North African vibe right now from the youth. Sister Aaliyah, is called Maktoub. This came out 11 days ago, I see, man. Drop bomb for that. New music. 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Shoes off if need be.

hold tight. When I say, anytime you hear somebody say East Africa, North Africa, you gotta make noise. You gotta make noise. If you know that region, you know how the vibes are up there. Stay strong with it.

0: Yes, yes. Maktoub. Maktoub is the track which roughly translates into It Was Written or Destiny in Amharic, man. So yeah, man, Black Star Radio 89.3 WPFW Global Sounds, as you know, man. Family, let me tell you this, family. I need an intro round of applause for this next person, because this is my sister, man, from way, way back. And before we get back into the music, I want to welcome a very, very special guest, an old friend, a sister, a comrade, my ally, trust and know, Najma Nuruddin, an amazing filmmaker, incredible filmmaker, not amazing, incredible filmmaker, storyteller, has shot several films in D.C. and abroad. A cultural worker whose work continues to uplift our community, our history, our memory, all these things, all these metaphors. We've known each other for many years, going all the way back in the day when we used to eat at Delights of the Garden. If you know that science on that food on Sunday, you know that science. But tonight, we'll be talking about this upcoming event, exploring literacy, legacy, and, you know, those type of things around Tony K. Bombada and Toni Morrison, you know, two giants who you all know very well up here on WPFW. And their words continue to shape many generations. So please help me welcome my friend, my comrade, Najma Nuruddin. Welcome, welcome, welcome.
1: Peace and the God.
0: How are you?
1: I'm wonderful. I'm so wonderful and well. Thank you so much for just giving me a moment tonight to speak to your audience. I really just want to share this amazing event that this amazing organization that I work for has this Saturday. So I'm the creative director for this amazing organization called March On. And March On puts on one of the longest running arts festival dedicated to preserving and uplifting the stories of the civil rights movement. Mm-hmm. But we do year-round programming. So this Saturday we have an event called Tony Times 2, How Bembera and Morrison Reshaped the Literary Landscape. And so we're having a film screening and a discussion. And the film that we're having is by the amazing director Louis Messiah, who's based in Philly, but he'll be coming down to D.C. for this event, and it's called TBC, the Tony K. Bembera School of Organizing. Mm-hmm. And then we'll have the amazing author and scholar, Dana Williams, who wrote a book called Tony at Random, The Iconic Writer's Legendary Editorship. Mm-hmm. And then, so this conversation is going to be moderated by the veteran, the author in her own right, and literary coach, Marita Golden, who's also based in D.C., along with Dana Williams as well. So yeah, we're having this film screening. We're having a discussion, talking about the book, talking about these two amazing women. We're going to also be speaking and, you know, giving tips to people who are trying to write a book themselves or make a film, perhaps, and have a book signing as well. Mm-hmm. So that is this Saturday, June 20th, 3 p.m. It's at the Metropolitan AMU Church on M Street. And we have a sliding scale, so no one will be turned away. You can give what moves you from $0 to $25 or more if you want to. You can go on to Tony Times 2. That's TonyX2.MarchOnFest.org and reserve your spot, mm-hmm. book your ticket. So yeah, it's really about celebrating Toni K. Bembera and Toni Morrison, two amazing women who were also friends, who were just, you know, powerhouses in their own right. And if I feel like maybe, you know, a lot of people know about Toni Morrison because she wrote such so many amazing books and she has the Howard connection. But also I think it's this documentary film on Toni K. Bembera is so important to really get a glimpse into her life as a writer, as a poet. It's just like an amazing, amazing woman. Mm-hmm. So yeah, it's about celebrating these two women. So we're having this event on Saturday in D.C. 20 times two.
0: Much appreciated. Much appreciated. I feel like I want to interview you soon because you just got back from South Africa, right?
1: Yeah, I would love that. I just came back a couple of weeks ago, so I'm based between Baltimore and Cape Town.
0: Wait, listeners, based between Baltimore and Cape Town.
1: I know. I guess it's an interesting combination, but it just happened that way, and it's a privilege that I'm really grateful for, and I'm really fortunate that I've been able to live in different places around the world and engage with so many different amazing people. And you know what? That just made me think of, I have to give a shout out to Sankofa Bookstore.
0: Hold on. Properly. Sankofa.
1: I just have to. Yes. And, you know, Haile and Tritiana Green are also featured in this this film.
0: Oh, yeah.
1: That Louis Messiah did on Tony Campbell Barr. So, yes. But, you know, studying at film school at Howard, working at Sankofa Bookstore is a place where I just really got to connect with the history and the community of D.C. and so many, the legacy, right? And so many people who have come through D.C., have come through Howard. And I think that's what added to my kind of curiosity of the world and inspiration to explore more. Mm-hmm. And this organization that I'm with now, March On, it's just, it's an amazing organization that really wants to continue to uplift these stories that sometimes are forgotten and connect them to present day, right? How we can learn from the past, create now, and move forward. Mm-hmm. So also share that, for people can also just go to our website, right? Go to marchonfest.org, and you can sign up for our newsletter so you can be in the mix and you can see when we have our art festival that happens, the March On Festival that happens September 29th to mm-hmm. October 6th. So it's just, a week, a little over a week of programming that we have, from more film screenings to discussions, panels, performances. All in the heart of D.C., and you can be in person, and we'll have virtual opportunities to catch some of our events. Mm-hmm. So, I'm just trying to say that it's really nice to also to be back in the D.C. area, in a sense, and reconnect with my community that I first became so attached to from my time at Sankofa Bookstore and meeting scholars, activists, artists, all of that. I really encourage people to come, go online, Tony, TONIX2 dot marchonfest.org, and reserve your spot and come through on Saturday.
0: Thank you for all that info and insight. I got one question from someone who's listening.
1: Yeah.
0: One question, okay. And it's a very specific question. They say, wait a second, hold on. I just lost the message, hold on. Oh, here we go. The person says, Tony K, and they want to remain anonymous. They said, Tony K. Bambara once said that the role of the artist is to make make revolution irresistible. How has this idea influenced your work? Wow, as a filmmaker, making revolution irresistible.
1: Yeah, she did say that, and in the trailer, if you go to the March On social media, or IG page, or Facebook, you'll see the trailer for this film, which is, just the trailer in itself is moving. Once you watch this trailer, I got to see this film. This film's on the festival circuit right now, so this is a great opportunity to watch it, because it's not just like streaming anywhere, right? But back to the quote, to make revolution irresistible. Mm-hmm. I think that is so true and so, I guess, natural to me and who I am and how I try to create work and carry myself. And it really, I'm going to make another reference to Sankofa Bookstore.
0: Mm-hmm.
1: I mean, goodness, being in film school and then every day also going to a bookstore and being surrounded by amazing books. Wow, I read so many books. I learned so much. And that's when, yeah, revolution, history, like just, it is irresistible because you realize there's so much out there. There's so many stories. There's so much motivation, so much inspiration that we as a society in a general sense are only like scratching the surface. And you only get to kind of know about these things in these smaller circles of conversations that you may be privy to every now and then.
0: Mm-hmm.
1: And so I feel like once I have information, it's not just my duty, or it inspires me to want to share it, create something with it, create something of it. And it doesn't have to be a particular tone or look or feel. It could be so many things
0: mm-hmm.
1: that are, you know, sensational and irresistible to you and your community, your viewers, all of that.
0: Absolutely.
1: Yeah.
0: Well said, well said. So, yeah, man, an interview soon come. You have a lot of information and insight to share with our listeners, and we thank you for, you know, coming on today. Yeah, one more time, mention, you know, the event just one more time, just in case some people just came on.
1: Well, I'll say thank you again for having me. I really appreciate these few moments. It's been really great. And so the event is Tony Times 2. It's this Saturday, June 20th, 3 p.m. It goes till 6 p.m., so 3 to 6.
0: Mm-hmm.
1: We start with the film, and we have a discussion and book signing afterwards. Give what you can. Give what moves you. Yeah. Mm-hmm. So go to our website. You can go to marchonfest.org, or you can go directly to get the ticket at tonyx2.marchonfest.org. And book your spot, because it is the tickets are going fast, you know, so it is this Saturday. So we have a few spots left. So yeah, please go online and save your spots. We can have a great conversation and be in community together.
0: Thank you so much, Najma. And hopefully, you know, we'll see you Saturday.
1: Sounds good. Thank you so much, Underdog. I really appreciate it. Thank you. Thank you so much.
0: All right. Stay strong. Take care.
1: You too.
0: And welcome back to the area.
1: Thank you.
0: All right. Enjoy. Peace.
1: Peace.
0: Yeah, yeah. Najma Nuruddin, like I said, a phenomenal filmmaker, comrade, ally. You know, thank you so much for joining us tonight on Black Star Radio. It's always a blessing, my friends and family. Always a blessing to reconnect with old friends, especially, you know, when we all had certain dreams of traveling the world, and, you know, we never knew how it would end up, but we all ended up, you know, on the same page, you know, and I'm sure you all can share those commonalities. Always a blessing, always, especially when, you know, certain sisters and brothers move with purpose and they're able to travel and they're able to, you know, just preserve our stories, you know, preserve our stories. I always tell you about memory. Memory is irresistibly important. And, you know, me and Najma used to build on bike rides. We used to build, you know, over food, over films, over stories, you know, and it's been beautiful to witness her journey. You know, almost it gets emotional sometimes when I see my comrades really paying their bills through their art, through art. You know what I mean? And we all were on that page, not on those starving artist vibration, but just like, eventually this will shine through. We'll see it through. You know what I mean? And many of my comrades are on that wave where, you know, the dots started connecting and, you know, people were paying for your trips and you were going overseas to conferences and art festivals. And next thing you know, you're buying houses and you're buying cars with your art form, you know? I mean, I know we down with capitalism and all that, but like at the same time, we got to support our family, especially if you have children. And if you can do it through your art, you know, and share it with your family. I made something that made something, You know, I made something that was able to carry a frequency that was able to sustain my life. You know, I didn't have to get, you know, this good government job. You know, I was able to persevere and push through. So that's liberation to me. You know, being in Babylon, but not of Babylon. You know what I'm saying? It's very, very quintessential to play this game and but still be not of it, you know, or not play the game, you know, but still be in it, but not of it. You hear me? So much love to our sister, Nazmin Nuruddin. Continue shining your light and telling your stories. Big up Sankofa Bookstore. At one point, it was a refuge for many of us, especially the Howard University students that, you know, linked up with Haile Gerima and, you know, felt his energy and his passion. Again, Nazmin, you're always welcome back here on Black Star Radio. And let's keep the vibrations moving. More music. I remember me and Nazmin used to stay up, you know, all of our friends. We'd be in the gates just like listening to a song like this. Late Nights,
2: from Africa,
0: Burning Spear,
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0: Full of culture. Much love, people.
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0: If you notice, you notice. I'm telling you. Burning Spear was like a father to us, man.
1: From Africa, with the intention to steal.
0: Special release. The album says special release. Classic music. Sometimes we bring vinyl to the studio, you know?

me tell you, man. No farms, no food, no soil, no civilization. I'm telling you, man. Big up all the people calling up. If you called up and I missed your call, please try again. Hold on, Walter. Hold on, Brother Marcus. Yeah, man. I want to make sure you all check the weather. Check the weather. It can be metaphorically or it can be literally. Check the weather, because the weather is bouncing back and forth and forward and back. And like, one minute it's going to rain, next minute the rain not come. Check the weather, man. You know, and the farmers know, you know, all the farmers know. Appreciate you rising before the sun. You know, check the weather. It's very, very, how can I say this, man? It's important, you know. Don't just walk out the house not checking the weather, not knowing, you know, the value of, you know, what the day is going to bring, you know, temperature wise. So, yeah, man, shout out to all the farmers, those planting seeds. You know, every meal begins with your labor. You know, appreciate you. Shout out to all the teachers out there. You know, all the teachers. I was listening to Earth, Wind, and Fire mostly all weekend. And I'm just like, man, those brothers were on the page, you know, especially that song Devotion, when they always say, teach the children. Yeah, man. Big up Earth, Wind, and Fire, man. Very, very spiritual brothers, you know. Every lesson was important, you know, every word of encouragement and ascension, especially as an African-American male, as a black male, as an African, as an African, you know, we needed those brothers, man. So, yeah, man, we needed Marcus. We needed Malcolm. We still need them. We still need Fela, you know, we still need, you know, Nkrumah. You still need to be fortified. Your strongholds, your spiritual strongholds are very important. You know, every kind. All the guidance. All the shapes. All the women in our lives. My brothers, very important. You know? Especially as you lead the next generation. All are essential. Over to Ethiopia. We go. I'm championing this song for the year. This is my summer song right here. Aluya, Eshi. Sudan, stand up. Egypt, stand up. Morocco. All my people. Get your shoulders ready. Eskiska. All my people in Gondar. All my people in Shash. All my people in Bole. All my people on 9th Street.

0: My brother, you there?
1: Yeah.
0: You live, man. People got to feel your energy, man.
1: Oh, that energy is nice. I'm just saying, man, I'm enjoying everything, you know?
0: Respect.
1: And I was thinking about what you were saying. I was part of this crew that premiered that movie.
0: Oh, respect. Kofa. Okay.
1: In Detroit, and I hear you talking about the brother and that spot, you know?
0: Okay.
1: It just brings back a lot of memories, you know? So I'm here sitting in the car, in the driveway, you know, cannot get into the house.
0: Oh, what happened,
1: because
0: man?
1: Because of the good vibes. Oh, no, the interview got me stuck.
0: Yeah.
1: And then my woman came out and she's like, what are you doing? You talking to your other girlfriend? I was like, no, I'm on the radio, stuck with this guy, can't get out of the car. She's like, no, I'm listening to it. No, she was like, no, I'm listening to it right now. I'm like, okay.
0: Respect, man. So you saw the preview already, the trailer?
1: I know. I'm talking about the movie.
0: Okay.
1: Sankofa.
0: Okay, Sankofa. Okay.
1: Yeah.
0: Respect.
1: Yeah, this was years ago.
0: Respect, man. Yeah.
1: Yeah, man.
0: Yeah, man. Appreciate you, man. You always, you know, bring the energy, bring the fire to the radio, man, when you call. I never get you on live, but, you know, like I said, there's some people listening, and you one of those brothers, man. One day you was like, I'm at the Ethiopian restaurant with my queen.
1: Yeah. Oh, you remember that?
0: Yeah. I was like, oh, brethren,
1: yeah,
0: respect.
1: Yeah. That's the same one. You know, everything is cool, though, you know?
0: Uh-huh.
1: But the music is massive, though. And then you bring on the master, the burning spear.
0: The burning, Walter Rodney.
1: Oh, yeah.
0: The burning spear, man.
1: And you know, he's still doing his thing, right?
0: Yeah, man. You know what's funny, man? You know, and people, we're live right now. This is all, there's no interview, this is live. But I'm always thinking, man, I don't want him to transition, man. I'm going to be really heartbroken. I know he's in his 80s now, you know? And, you know, he's on in yard in Jamaica, you know, he's eating well, but I just always worry about him like a father figure, you know?
1: Well, you know, what is to be must be, you know?
0: And
1: we all understand the circle of life, so we just have to accept that.
0: Truly.
1: And that, yeah, you know, we come and we stay and, you know, just make sure we make the best of it.
0: Truly,
1: and
0: truly.
1: Understand that you know, it's a natural thing and it's, you know, don't take yourself so seriously, you know.
0: Mm-hmm.
1: And even though I'm speaking to you, I'm actually speaking to myself, okay, you know, sometimes we have that tendency
0: truly.
1: Taking ourselves very seriously, you know what I mean?
0: Yeah,
1: and things just go like that. But, yeah, man, life has a cycle. Come and go and stuff. So what? So are you a reincarnation kind of guy? Or you think that you come and we do our thing and then we gone and that's that?
0: It depends. It depends, you know. Like, if you have more work to do, you keep returning, you know. But there's other philosophies that talk about, you know, if you've done your work, you will ascend, you will transcend, you know, if your purpose is fulfilled, you know what I mean? So, you know, we all come here for a mission, you know?
1: Yes, indeed.
0: Yeah,
1: I and I shine and abundance every time. So listen, now, I want you to get back to the music. No disrespect, because I want to hear some more good music, especially.
0: I got this new tune. Go ahead.
1: Yeah. No. Let me hear the new tune. What are you talking about?
0: Yeah, Yardcore, man. Yardcore. Good brethren out in Jamaica. Send me some new music. I'm gonna play it right now. Let me know what you think. All right. Okay.
1: And also, if you can get to it. You know that live in Paris?
0: Which one? Burning Spear?
1: Burning Spear.
0: Yeah. Which one you want me to play?
1: Any cause from that will be satisfactory.
0: Oh, respect. That's a good one.
1: All right, have a good night. And, you know, shout out to all your listeners. Much respect.
0: Much respect, man. Stay strong.
1: Abundance.
0: Guidance.
1: Yeah. Every time, yeah.
0: All right, bless. Yeah, man, good brethren, good friend. Always call. Remember, I tell you, there's always people on the line. When the song's playing, I'm always on the line with some family, you know, family of the show. And that's one of the brethrens right there. Real good people, man. Shout out to all the people. There's a brother that called. He's like, I'm working out, man. I'm running down I'm running down Florida Avenue right now listening to the radio show. So, you know, glad we inspiring that energy, man. Keep it up. Keep that fitness up. Stay strong with it. Keep sweating. It's very important. My people, very important to sweat every day in some form and fashion. You have to sweat every day. We have to detox and sweat every day. If you're not sweating, you're not releasing. If you're not releasing, you're holding. So please, please, please, man. Uh-oh, I got some requests. Creation Rebel, this might be a Burning Spear night. We got to do a Burning Spear night. Mystical Water, Mystical Warriors out there. We got to do a Burning Spear night. Maybe it'll be next week. When is this Earth Strong? I got to check again. But yeah, man, this is new music from Yardcore, a good brethren, good friend of mine out in, you know, Jamaica, making a lot of music. He's been through D.C. and had shows in the East and West Coast. And, you know, he's a real good brethren. He's making really powerful music. This song is called Rasta Time. Yardcore, where are you?
2: Uh-oh. Yeah, man, I want Zoop, one Zap, Stacey, DJ, Underdog. And this is Yardcore live on direct stage of Black Star Radio. That shit.
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0: Rasta time. Check out Yardcore's catalog, man. Serious, serious works. One thing I appreciate about Yardcore is that he represents a generation of artists that are keeping Rastafari message alive while still speaking the realities of today, you know? Quintessential. And again, this is the music that's not just for entertainment. This is the music that, you know, holds our realities, that, you know, reminds us to slow down. Slow down, you know, reconnect with nature, you know, honor your elders, things of that nature, you know, remember. Somebody told me that, remember that life moves on a different clock many years ago. Life really moves on a different clock than the one that's hanging on the wall. So, you know, yeah, man, we don't move at a digital speed, you know. The speed of wisdom is where we move, the speed of nature, you know, slowing down, getting down to the soil. You know, I know many farmers know that, you know, tending to the garden, working with, you know, working those late shifts, you know. You can't just stand over the garden. You got to get down to the soil, because then you start to see what's really going on. The real metaphor, the real reflection, the real journey is at the soil level, at the microbial level, at a cellular level. I remember when we all got into veganism, or just, you know, eating properly, coming out of, you know, eating McDeath and Murder King and, you know, those Five Guys and all that whack stuff, you know, eating that Unsafe Way and Giant Lie and, you know, all these places. When we started to, you know, go back to the land and take our time, and I know many listeners can, you know, side with me, you know, we really started to see it on a cellular level, you know. And, you know, what's happening now with our youth, and I've been in education for over 15 years. They're attacking the youth on a cellular level. You know, they figured out that the war is in the subconscious or in the conscious mind, you know. And they're attacking you on Instagram, Instaflam, and Facebook, and Tiki-Taki, and all these places subconsciously. So they're you know, it's just that, you know. The Alphabet Boys, they have psychics on retainer. You know, they have people that are in place to really, yeah, you already know. But yeah, not everything is meant to be rushed. And let's get back to that. Let's go forward to that. Some things grow on their own time, you know. What pace are you on, you know? So much love to Jamaica and all the people carrying the roots and culture forward. You know, Yardcore is one of those artists, spelled Yaadcore. And yeah, man, good people, man.
1: Uh-oh, this is your man Yardcore. They up on the floor and you tune in to the Black Star Radio with DJ Underdog. Tell them we're ready now.
0: Check this new track from Ghana, Atongo Zimba.

I would say, you know, every time a song play, I'm going to intro it in my own way. Every time a song play, I'm going to intro it in my own way, because it's very important. When I say new music from Ghana, new music from Ethiopia, new music from Nairobi, new music from, you know, Dakar, that means something. It means something, you know, traveling music, Ghanaian music, African music, storytelling music, music from a Tango Zimba. Fra fra music. What you know about fra fra music? All the sounds, all the folk roots, all the African folk roots, contemporary African music.

0: Some they call it Allah.
1: Hold tight, man. It's too good. Some they call it Onyami. It's too good. Some they call it a time bomb. I say your time will come. The album is called A to Z. I need you to get this album. Atongo Zimba. A-T-O-N-G-O. That's a song right there. That's a song right there. From Ghana to Washington, D.C., man. That's a song right there. From the village to the city. That's a song right there, man. Connecting the world is what we do up here at WPFW, man. The song is called When the Lord, man. Reflection on gratitude. And we need those songs, man. It's found in the land. It's found in the people. You know, I got a call a second ago, and guess who's on the line right here? Baba, you there?
2: Yes, sir.
1: Much respect, man. Always. Always. Yes. How you doing?
2: I am doing absolutely wonderful. You know, when I tune in to my son's show, and I listen to you, you know, it doesn't do nothing but lift my spirit. I was in the car with my mentee, Kazima, who called you up and said, can we call him? I said, yeah, call my brother and let's see what's going on. But, yeah, we doing some real hard work.
1: Hold tight, Baba. Let me intro you.
2: Yeah.
1: You know I like to do intros.
2: Yes, sir.
1: So if you're just tuning in, we're honored tonight to be joined by who I consider the true healer, the true educator, the true advocate, Dr. Kokai. Hold on, let me get my applause. Dr. Kokai Issa is in the house, man. Touched countless lives through health, through education, wellness, you know, services to our community right here in Washington, D.C. And it's an honor that you even chose to call tonight. Much respect, man. Yes, sir.
2: Well, you know, I appreciate, you know, that intro. You know, we work for the creator, you know, as you know, that's who I work for. And
1: truly,
2: you know, and let me, before I go any further, let me thank you for your personal attention and care.
1: Respect.
2: That you gave me when I was going through my health challenge last year, 2025. And you came up and you shared multiple herbs.
1: The parasite cleanse.
2: With me. And, oh, my God. You know, and I was working. And, you know, I had extra toilet paper, bro. You know, so we were working that piece. And I appreciate that as well as all the love and all of the camaraderie that you brought, you know, in caring for me. At that case, you know, just coming in and checking on me. So let me thank you for that first, because you too are healing. You heal not just with herbs, but you heal with the music. You heal with bringing the culture to our community. And that's why I love you, because you are a true representative of our culture. You represent us all the way to the max. And when I say to the max, we talk about, again, life and death, baby. You know, and if there's nothing that you will stand for, that you'll die for, no need to stand. And you're one of the brothers that I will stand with, as you have stood with me, in many different situations that we've had to deal with, in our community. So I'm glad that, you're still pumping. Have a summer, street ambassadors program that we're doing this year that we definitely want to, let folk know that we're working with about 25 young people. And we're pushing the street code. I think I might have shared it with you.
1: Mm-hmm.
2: You know, my nephew Tupac had pushed the Thug Life code through his daddy, my brother, Matu Shakur. And as you know, they asked me to kind of redo it up a little bit, and we wrote it up a little bit and put it back out in the community. So this summer, we're going to blast off with the street code ambassadors, and we're going to be taking this code to as many places. We want to do at least 100,000 leaflets. We've already done 15,000, bro. You know, and it hadn't even scratched the surface. So we really want to flood the community with this anti-violence street code that says no shooting at parties, no, yeah. Robbing the elderly. You know, in our community, we was growing up underdog. You
1: Talk
2: know,
1: about
2: you robbed the elder person, bro, you better not show back on the block, man.
1: Talk
2: you
1: about
2: know,
1: it.
2: You might well move, you understand? So these are the things that we're bringing back that have been lost, I would say, over the last 20, 30 years with the onslaught of those heavy drugs. And, of course, mm-hmm. when crack hit, the moral fiber of our community was just kind of unwoven, and all kinds of crazy behaviors and stuff began to happen, and those things have not stopped. And now we look at fentanyl, where we have over 100,000 people who died. This is a phenomenal number, because prior to fentanyl, we might have had underdog in the whole country, maybe 100, 200 ODs, man. You know, wow. in a year, you know, a lot of people, you know, fell out and, you know, died from other things associated, but straight up OD deaths, you know, we didn't have 500, but we have 100,000 just with fentanyl alone. So we're going to wow. work real hard this summer to, you know, work with these young people, give them some social and community and political education so that they can begin to take the right positions. And even have enough information to be able to share direction with other young people, you know. So we're going to give them the tools to be able to direct people to other programs and resources that we have, you know. So,
1: yeah, man.
2: You know, yeah, we're just pushing the work, bro, just pushing the work.
1: That's a serious movement, man. You stay in that
2: yes,
1: work,
2: sir.
1: Man, and that's what I appreciate you. That's what I appreciate most. How can they link with you, contact you?
2: Yes.
1: I know some people are going to ask me, so... You know, let them know.
2: Absolutely. Kazuma has the information for the Street Code program.
0: Mm-hmm. Yes. If you would like to follow Dr. Kakai, he's on Instagram and Facebook at Kokai Patterson. That's KOKAYIPATTERSON.
1: Mm-hmm.
0: And on there you can find the link to support the Street Code. Every donation that's made will allow these youth to get more literature, more education, more hats and T-shirts, that they can continue to push the code in the community.
2: We got a bucket for you. We got a bucket hat for you.
1: Truly.
2: You know that, bro. We got a bucket hat for you. You're going to love the logo, too. I'm going to send it to you when we get
1: off.
2: Oh, man.
1: You know I love graphic design. So, yeah. Yes. So we'll, you know, call every week if you need to. Let's get this going.

0: that. And last but not least, and I'm going to get off and allow the community to continue to get that good vibe from you, is that we've opened up, as you know, we do free acupuncture in the city. Mm-hmm. We've opened up in Baltimore, Philadelphia, Houston, New York, Savannah, and Atlanta, where we're doing free acupuncture on a weekly basis, my students that we've trained and all. So I'm going to thank the community for all that support that y'all giving us. Man. We're not playing, bro. We're putting it down.
1: I love it, man. Thank you for coming
0: on,
1: man.
0: You too, man.
1: Yeah, yeah. Absolutely. Stay strong, and we'll talk, you know, this week or something offline and, you know, connect the dots, man. We appreciate you, brother. Dr. Kokai.
0: Absolutely.
1: On the line. Love you too. Stay strong, man.
0: All right. Peace.
1: Yeah, man. Dr. Kokai on the line. I mean, you know, what more can I say? A lot of people know the science, and, you know, he's talking about a bigger program, a movement to really restore dignity, to restore responsibility. And again, this is all live. This is no pre-recorded, you know, these brothers and sisters and family and allies, they listen. They listen into the show, you know, and they you know, it's important that when you have something like this going on that you call the show, because people are listening. You know, this is the underground right here. You know, Black Star Radio, this is WPFW, this is the underground right here. When every movement, there's an underground resistance that's happening, and it's happening through the airwaves. And it's very important that you stay in tune, especially at a time when young people are being taught that violence is power. That violence is power. They're being taught, they're being indoctrinated. When I say, you know, it's a subconscious attack. What can I say? You know, it's right there. Dr. Anthony Browder said the truth is right there in front of your face. You know, to be taught that violence is power. Violence is power. Money is power. You know, real power comes from discipline. Real power comes from tilling the land. Real power comes from leadership and service, you know, all these things, and love, love, love, love, you know, the idea of love, the idea of positive street codes is what Dr. Kokai is pushing, you know, respect for our elders. Did you hear him when he said it? Respect for our elders, you know? Respect for our elders, you know, protection of our children. What happened to that? I remember everybody, you know, and I listen to a lot of music from the 60s and 70s when they talk about everlasting life and protecting children and gratitude and, you know, conflict resolution. You know how easy it is to go to jail? You know how easy it is? We're dealing in a society where reactionary energy is the order of the day. You can't control your emotions. You act out in violence. You yell, you scream. You look stupid. These kids look stupid, you know? They look foolish, you know? And they record themselves. What kind of logic is that? You're recording yourself committing an act of violence. And trust me, and you know, I talked to some people, and you know, like I know, the police have Instagram accounts too. The police know when to show up before the event happens because you're talking about it. So big up the youth that know what time it is, you know, and big up Dr. Kokai for his leadership and his commitment to our youth. And, you know, we thank him again for helping build the kind of future our ancestors prayed for. And our children deserve that. Our children deserve peace. Simple peace, you know, a garden, a place to stop and pause and reflect. Yeah, man. That's it. We need teachers. Where's Fela at? Where the teachers at? We don't teach no nonsense. Degrees right now. Oh, no, that's tomorrow. 59 degrees.

Let me say something while this playing. Shoes off. 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And I don't want to talk about rubber and how they used to cut our hands off. Yeah. Shoes off. Take the shoes off. Take the concrete screens off. Some people wake up disconnected and wonder why they feel so disconnected. Come on now. But the farmers understand. The ancestors understood.

Listen here. I'm gonna need you to revisit your Phelock catalog. I used to play this in the club at Bosa on 18th Street. And this was my closing song sometimes, and it just rocked. But I'm gonna tell you, I'm gonna stop this song right now. I'm gonna stop this song because I need you to revisit your Phelock catalog. This is the season, all right? Especially with people, you know, where's the music? I'm stuck in the algorithm. I don't know what to do. No music. There's no more music. It's music. Music lives forever. All right? Listen, revisit your Phelock catalog. It's very important. Every year you have to do justice and revisit your Phelock catalog. And I'm going to end it at that. I'm not going to play the rest of the song because I want you to revisit your catalog. Revisit your Phelock. Revisit your Umu Sangare. Revisit your Sheklo. Revisit your, you know, your music. You know, your music, when you used to have an iPod, when you used to have records, when you used to have tapes and cassettes and CDs, when it mattered, when it was a physical object, revisit your music, the music that rooted you, the music that when you were alone with headphones on a train or on a bus, you know, revisit that music, you know, because the algorithm is going to, it's not going to work. All right. Again. I'm not going to say it. I can't say it on radio. Oh, I can't say it on radio. But you know what the science is. An algorithm is a program. And I'll leave it there. So, yeah, man, the journey was nice tonight. I appreciate all the spontaneity tonight. I appreciate all the people calling in. Big up Najma Nuruddin. Big up Dr. Kokai. Big up my brethren that's out in the world, you know, calling in. Everybody calling in and that wasn't on radio but was on the phone. Before we close the broadcast tonight, and I got a little time left, but I do want to mention I'll be DJing for a company that I love and respect called National Geographic coming up on June 27th, which is next week, you know, bringing the sounds of the African diaspora, the global rhythms, the jazz, soul, a little bit of house in there. But yeah, I'll be with National Geographic, you know, for the grand opening. And it's going to be like a market celebration on the 27th. It's a serious event. National Geographic, serious company. but yeah, man, it's going to be a serious night dedicated to African diaspora, the diaspora. And I'll be DJing and exploring some sounds, you know, most of the sounds you hear on the radio. But yeah, man, follow me on IG, Instaflam, Instagram, whatever you want to call it. And I'll be posting soon. Also, I did post Najma's, if you go to my IG, Underdog the DJ on IG, again, Underdog the DJ on IG, follow me on Underdog the DJ on Instagram, you'll see Najma's event flyer for the filming, or not the filming, excuse me, not me say that, not the filming, but the literary landscape, the film screening and the discussion. Which is on Saturday. And yeah, Underdog the DJ, you'll find all that information and you'll find some music that I played tonight and some more things. Really important. Follow me, Underdog the DJ. I hate to say it, it sounds cliche, but if you want to know what's going on event wise, I post a lot of events that are off. Just got somebody following me now. Big up Cosmic Beloved. Big up yourself. Followed you back. Okay. Big up my brother Logic Bomb, Guiding Flow. I see you. Okay. Yeah, man. Big up JVPDC Metro. I see you, brother. Or the company, DMV, the crew. I'll be DJing July 4th with them. This Note of Nationalism thing is serious, so that's going to be at Rhizome. But, yeah, more to come. You know, events are happening. Come in person. You know, don't just watch it on YouTube. Come out. You know, come out. Yeah, man. As we continue on with the prophetic dub, stay here, Black Star.

We aim to open the eyes of the ones who are here in the earth so they can partake of the goodness. Music is here to teach us one lesson. If music is the only thing that shall never die, ask yourself, why do you get tired of some music in 2 months? Something is wrong. Music is never disposable. The artists are disposable.

0: 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Keep it coming, man. Keep it coming. The revolution will be televised.
1: Hey, everybody, this is Sam the Man Burns. Hey, everybody, this is Sam the Man Burns. Hey, everybody, this is Sam the Man Burns. Burns. Burns. And you listen to the sounds of DJ Underdog. Dog.
2: 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Thank you.
3: This is Bodhisattva from Central African Republic. 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
4: All right now. This is the African. You all know me from Sierra Leone. You know, talking to Lady Mer, talking to all the DJs up on WPFW. This is my main man, for my main man, Underdog, you know, representing all the time. One love to y'all. Enough respect. Cool runnings.
5: There is no culture.
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Midnight, Lioness, man. Lioness, Lioness, man. You know, I'm just giving you samples, you know? Just give you a taste of what's important out there. You know the you know what a lioness is? I'm telling you, man. But somebody called a second ago and it's like, you got to play Randy Valentine's version of Lioness. It's called Me and My Lioness. Yeah, man. For the lovers out there, for the fighters.

0: Hold tight. I just got off the line with the general, man. There's something going on with these phones, I swear, because I'm not getting all my messages now. But before we get back into music, we want to send, and this is from the general out there. If y'all know who the general is, you know this show very well. So shout out to the brother David Hines from Steel Pulse, man. Tonight we're celebrating his, we're celebrating your life. You know, on the way out, your life. I got 10 minutes left. Classic Steel Pulse. A reminder. I'm telling you, when I remember when me and Najma, when me and all my brethren and sisters, we used to gather and listen to Steel Pulse and uptown and just eat vegan food and just be, you know, around the sun, you know, and riding bikes and in good health. And Steel Pulse was one of those groups, man, you know, from here to Black Star. Happy Earth Day, my brother. Happy Earth Day, David Hines, man. We honor you tonight on the way out. One of the dedicated revolutionaries. Steel Pulse, man. An amazing group. Ku Klux Klan is the song, man. If you know, you know. Stay here. Big up the General.
1: 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Keep it coming, man. Keep it coming.

All the Steel Pulse fans, man, you know the science, man. It's really important that we tap Black into their music. Big up the General for reaching out always, man. When the phones don't work, there's always another way. Appreciate you, brother, man. Let's stay here on the way out for David Hines. Happy Earth Strong, Steel Pulse, man. One of my favorite groups. And yours. And yours, I know. On the way out. Bless up. Handsworth Rebellion, you know the science. On the revolution.

Where were you when you first heard this song? Where were you when you first heard Prodigal Son? Where were you when you first heard Handsworth Rebellion? You know? Bad Man. Where were you when you first heard Chant a Psalm? Still Pulse, David Hines. Still pushing, still on tour, still on tour. Still Pulse, David Hines.

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1: I'll be down to get you in a taxi, honey. Oh, please be ready about 8:30. Oh, honey, don't be late, 'cause I want to be there when that band starts playing. Remember when we

have mercy when they play Jelly Roll Blues. Tomorrow night at the Dogtown Strutters Ball.

Hey, what's up, folks? That right there was the Universal Robot Band. So, I'm struggling with a turntable over here that keeps going mono. In other words, the sound is just coming out of one channel. I refuse to have my audience settle for less. Even if I gotta take a record off and put it on the other turntable, I'll do it. And if I gotta use one turntable all night so that you guys and ladies get the full effect of my music, then I'll do it. I'm serious about what I do, all right? And I've been in situations where I have had to use one turntable so you hear the whole complete record. So this is Vince Brown. This is Expansions. It is 2:54 Tuesday morning, June 23rd, and we're gonna have a party like we always do. So, I'm throwing the curve balls at y'all. Started off with Alberta Hunter. I love this song. It's evidence that jazz music started out as dance music. So that was Down Darktown Strutter's Ball. I love that song. Followed up by Teddy Pendergrass. Alton McLean and Destiny Crazy Love. Clarja Berry, Your Sweet Touch. I love that song. D Train, You're the One for Me. And Melba Moore, You Stepped Into My Life. So we're gonna keep the music going right here on WPFW. And we will not be defeated by technology.

Hey, welcome back to WPFW 89.3. Gotta apologize for that, folks. I can't blame a turntable mishap for that. That was me in my early morning goofiness, but everything has been worked out. I want to remind you guys, coming up in 32 minutes, Brother Jamil's Morning Brew. You want to stay tuned for that. He's always always on point with the music. I love this guy, love his music. So I gotta go up because I realized I played a lot of music and didn't really inform people. So let's go back, I think, to the top of the hour. Foxy with Get Off. After that, Cultural Vibe, My Fumbe. Shriek Back, My Spine Is the Baseline. The Clash with The Call Up. All right, that was a song. Well, you know, in the UK, the call up, to be called up is to be drafted. So think about it in that terms, like a message. Think before you allow yourself to be used by the powers that be to fight a war. And you make your own, you know, decision. Ashford and Simpson, One More Try. Barry White, Your Sweetness Is My Weakness. And we had Lace, a little bit of Lace, Can't Play Around. Hard Times from Al McCall.

All right. That right there was Fonda Rae, Can't Play Around. Before that, of course, The Whispers, The Beat Goes On, and The Beat Goes On. Lamont Dozier, Going Back to My Roots, New York Community Choir with I'll Keep My Light On in the Window. Al McCall, Hard Times. Somewhere in the middle of that, in the mix, was The Illeems with Release Yourself. That was after Foxy's Get Off. And I think that's all the ones I didn't mention. Once again, just a reminder, in about 17 minutes to be exact, Brother Jamil with his Morning Brew Yardbird Sweets Edition featuring Union City Radio. You're going to stay tuned for that. Like I said, it's always a good show. So that's about going to wrap it up for me. See you guys next week at 2 o'clock for Expansions. Every week from 2 until 5, I try to do it as best I can in your ear hole and bring you some good music. So we're going to keep the music going. Maybe we got enough room for two more songs. We'll see, and see what happens. All right.

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1: 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We are WPFW Jazz and Justice Radio. I'm Brother Jamil. This is the Yardbird Suites edition of the Morning Brew. So happy to welcome you back on yet another Tuesday, a very special Tuesday, June 23rd in 2026. It's 5:21 in Washington, and we are getting ready for another fantastic day. What's the premise of our program this morning? Well, let me just tell you what we've heard, and I think you'll be able to put the dots together. We started, of course, with Ancestors from Sonny Patterson, as we do here each Tuesday, which reassuringly lets you know that you're back in a Yardbird Suite. And then we started off with All the Things You Are from Charlie Parker, from his collection Charlie Parker on Dial Records, The Complete Sessions. And we rounded out this first set of music with Summertime from John Coltrane, the album My Favorite Things. Of course, our premise for the program this morning, music as it moves from the stage through the sound stage to the radio and now into the soundtrack of our lives. How does music originate in the theater? So All the Things You Are, of course, the Jerome Kern composition, later lyrics added by Oscar Hammerstein II, from the musical in 1939, Very Warm for May. All the Things You Are there, rendered as a jazz standard by Charlie Parker himself, Bird, on the Yardbird Suites. And then we followed that up with Summertime, the aria from the opera, 1935 opera, well known, Porgy and Bess, from the Gershwin opera there. This, of course, lyrics by DuBose Hayward, Summertime and the Living is Easy. We heard a version here from John Coltrane with McCoy Tyner on piano, Steve Davis, the bassist, and Elvin Jones doing some really miraculous work there on drums, sounding like cascading rain on a window in the summertime, right? Elvin Jones. A force of nature, indeed. We are listening to music this morning from the theater. The theater. And we go back to the theater and get another piece from a Broadway play this morning, which has become a standard. Everybody knows these tunes. When you hear them, you hum to yourself. This is a Cole Porter tune coming up. This is the great Cole Porter writing from the musical Anything Goes, which came out in 1934 on Broadway. The tune, I Get a Kick Out of You, here rendered by Ahmad Jamal. We'll hear a version by Billie Holiday, and we'll keep doing the same thing this morning, reflecting on the theater, the stage, drama, and acting, and how it affects music that we've come to know and love. WPFW 89.3 FM right here in Washington. I'm Brother Jamil. This is the Yardbird Suites.

0: The DC Legendary Musicians, a 501c3 nonprofit organization, announces their 20th anniversary celebration to be held Friday, July 10th at Martin Luther King Jr. Memorial Library, 901 G Street Northwest, Washington, D.C. 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
1: 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We have heard Mack the Knife in two versions. Just now, Oscar Peterson Trio with Clark Terry on the trumpet there from the Oscar Peterson Trio Plus One album. And before that, Mack the Knife live at the Côte d'Azur in 1966, July 28th to be exact, from Ella Fitzgerald in front of the Duke Ellington Orchestra. And they gave us Mack the Knife. What's the story behind Mack the Knife? Well, it was originally called Die Mordetat von Mackie-Messer. Okay, I'm doing the best I can in German. Written by Bertolt Brecht and Kurt Weill. For the 1928 Three Penny Opera, actually in a very interesting tune about a murderer, a slick operator in the London underworld. He's a fictional character, but became known as a guy who would smile a beautiful smile at you and then cut you with a serrated jackknife. Mm-hmm. Mack the Knife, often thought to be a metaphor for capitalist misbehavior among the community of nations. How they presented themselves with a smile and then proceeded to gut your country for all of its natural resources. Isn't that amazing how the music has an origin? Mack the Knife. That's where it came from. Let's switch back. We're still on the stage, right? Let's go to 1937 and get the play Babes in Arms. This tune, rendered by Mitzi Green, a teenage star on Broadway at the time. The tune is My Funny Valentine, covered by really appearing on 1,300 albums, performed by 600 different artists, covered by everybody from Chet Baker to Chuck Brown. But this is the Miles Davis version, definitively done on the album Live at the Philharmonic Hall in New York from February 1964. Miles Davis and his great quartet, quintet, I should say, My Funny Valentine.

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Marvin Gaye. Yes, our own Marvin Gaye right here from Washington, D.C. My Funny Valentine, his version of the tune we just heard from Miles Davis right before that. Interesting juxtaposition of the musical styles there. Miles Davis, of course, with the great lineup there live in 1965. The album My Funny Valentine with Miles on trumpet, George Coleman, the tenor saxophonist, Herbie Hancock at the piano, Ron Carter, the bassist, and the phenom, Tony Williams, at the drums. My Funny Valentine, live at Philharmonic Hall in New York, 1964. We also heard, of course, you just now completed it, it's Marvin Gaye's My Funny Valentine from the album The Soulful Moods of Marvin Gaye. Interesting and noteworthy in the sense that that was the second album released by the then-fledgling Motown Records Corporation in 1961 from Detroit. The first, of course, High Were the Miracles, with Smokey Robinson and the Miracles. But this one, Marvin Gaye, struggling already with Berry Gordy over creative control. Berry Gordy wanted to make profitable 45s for teenagers to dance to at sock hops. Marvin Gaye said, no, I see myself more as a Nat King Cole type of performer. So he gives us My Funny Valentine there to show his strength at that. Marvin Gaye, Berry Gordy at odds. The time now, 6:05 in Washington. As we go forward on this theatrical Tuesday morning, June 23rd, 1926. 2026. Did I say 1926? I must be thinking about John Coltrane already, right? 2026 is the year. No, I didn't take you back 100 years. I would never do that to you. Never. Let's go back and get some more music from the stage, if you will. This one from The Sound of Music, later to become a blockbuster film about 5 years after its initial run on Broadway in 1959. You know the Julie Andrews version of My Favorite Things, but this is the definitive musical version of it, becoming a standard and a baseboard, if you will, for people to jump off into various different understandings of the creativity. It's John Coltrane. Yes, the original John Coltrane himself. The tune is not an original, but you better believe John Coltrane is. We're WPFW. I'm Brother Jamil. This is the Yardbird Suites.

0: The DC Legendary Musicians, a 501c3 nonprofit organization, announces their 20th anniversary celebration to be held Friday, July 10th at Martin Luther King Jr. Memorial Library, 901 G Street Northwest, Washington, DC. 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
1: 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I'm 100 years ahead now. Back up with the modern times. You just heard two very, very beautiful versions of My Favorite Things from The Sound of Music. We just now heard Sarah Vaughan from her album Jazz Profile, Sarah Vaughan, My Favorite Things. And before that, of course, the definitive instrumental version of the tune, updated and envisioned modally by John Coltrane from the My Favorite Things album. Train there, My Favorite Things. Beautiful stuff. We're back up to date musically. Let's go now and pivot a bit, if you will. Let's go examine the pen of Mr. Thomas Fats Waller. Fats Waller is more than just a musical and performing caricature. Fats Waller, with the hat rakishly tipped over his eye, mischievously tickling the ivories there in some dive in Harlem while spouting out bars, if you will. Not just Thomas Waller, not just Fats Waller that you've come to know, but Fats Waller, an active contributor to the Broadway and musical theater scene from the 20s all the way up until his passing in 1943, gave us the great Ain't Misbehavin', for which, of course, the play was named in 1978. But before all of that, Ain't Misbehavin' was actually written and performed in conjunction with the 1929 Harlem Review called Hot Chocolates. Later it went to Broadway, but he and Andy Razaf wrote the music for the show. Of course, Ain't Misbehavin', the most prominently known of those tunes. So we'll give you some Ain't Misbehavin' this morning. Thomas Fats Waller, our brother. We got more Fats coming after Ain't Misbehavin'. I think you'll like everything you have this morning. We're WPFW. I'm Brother Jamil. Thanks for visiting the theater with us this morning.

Hey, cats. It's 4 o'clock in the morning. I just left the V-Disc Studios. Here we are in Harlem. Everybody's here but the police, and they'll be here any minute. It's high time. So catch the song. Here it is.

0: Ain't nothing wrong with me, babes. 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
1: Baby, baby, what is the matter with you?
2: One never knows, do one?
1: You got the world in a jar.
2: Yeah, but where's the stopper?
1: And you've got nothing to do.
2: Do you hear that mess? She's always laying it on me.
1: You know I always told you you'd be the death of me. And when I'm always with you, I get the third degree. That ain't right.
2: I'll tell these fools anything but tell me the truth.
1: Oh, that ain't right at all.
2: What's wrong with it? What's wrong with it?

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1: I took you to a nightclub. I bought you pink champagne.
0: That's right.
1: You rode home in a taxi while I caught that subway train.
0: Hey, hey.
1: That ain't right.
0: Oh, that's all right, baby. That's just a slight skip.
1: Oh, that ain't right at all.
0: Oh, that's all right, babe. That's all right with me, in fact.

0: more beef to me. I don't like pork nohow.
1: I went to a fortune teller.
0: Yeah?
1: And had my fortune told.
0: What'd she say?
1: She said you didn't love me. All you wanted was my gold.
0: She was right. How'd she know?

0: The DC Legendary Musicians, a 501c3 nonprofit organization, announces their 20th anniversary celebration to be held Friday, July 10th at Martin Luther King Jr. Memorial Library, 901 G Street Northwest, Washington, D.C. 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
1: Yes, indeed. We appreciate that. And thank you for the announcement. We are back at the Yardbird Suites edition of the Morning Brew. I'm Brother Jamil. We are moving toward the top of the hour. It's 6:46 right now. What have we done musically? Oh, wow. We've been doing some good stuff this morning. I want to thank those who are checking in from around the area. We understand that some of the election officials over in Maryland at the polling places are listening to WPFW in the background. What do you know about that? Thanks, everybody, over at the various polling places in the state of Maryland. We are grateful this morning that the Metro bus drivers out at the Big Garage are listening to us. We appreciate you there. And certainly all throughout the metropolitan Washington area and around the world, WPFW being heard by millions as we do what we do. We thank you very much. What did we hear just now? We heard two versions of the tune, That Ain't Right, written by, of course, Nat King Cole. In fact, it was the debut single of the King Cole Trio back in 1942, known widely from a very, very charismatic performance of the tune in the 1943 film Stormy Weather by Miss Ada Brown and, of course, Thomas Fats Waller, whose versions of Ain't Misbehavin' that we heard in the previous set from Johnny Hartman, from Carmen McRae, from Jimmy Smith at the organ, and from Ella Fitzgerald and the Count Basie Band, they gave us a whirlwind view of that standard. You know why it's become a chestnut when you hear how great it is this morning. We're going to move ahead with two versions of a tune now that as we shift our gears on this morning's program, we have a program with a purpose this morning. We're looking at the stage. We're looking at drama and theatrical presentations and how they have influenced our musical library going forward. This next segment that we bring you is greatly, greatly interesting. It's from the 1928 operetta, The New Moon, tune written by Sigmund Romberg with lyrics by Oscar Hammerstein II. We'll give you an instrumental version and a vocal version if we can get to it this morning. But this tune is entitled Softly As in a Morning Sunrise. Of course, this tune regrets the quick passing, the quick coming and going of young love, young romantic love that departs just as quickly and mysteriously as a morning sunrise. Softly As a Morning Sunrise, now rendered by the Sonny Clark Trio. Sonny Clark, the great pianist. Check it out now. It's WPFW here in Washington.

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1: 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In today's labor history on this date in 1947, Congress overrode President Harry Truman's veto of the anti-worker Taft-Hartley Act. The law weakened unions and let states exempt themselves from union requirements. 20 states immediately enacted open shop laws, and two more did so later. Discover the stories where they happen. The online labor landmarks map is available at laborheritage.org. Today's labor quote is by Harry S. Truman, who said, "Unions exist so that laboring men can bargain with their employers on a basis of equality." 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
2: We appreciate you, Chris, and the crew at the Labor Radio Podcast Daily. We appreciate you so much. That's the programming you can only get here at WPFW. The time now in Washington, 7:17, as we spend these fleeting moments together enjoying the great music that has formed the soundtrack of our lives. And we are grateful for what we've done since the top of the hour. We started with, of course, Every Voice. We lift them all. Lift Every Voice and Sing, Committed, the artists there. We follow that up in the thrust of this morning's program from the Broadway play, successfully mounted there. Phyllis Hyman singing from Sophisticated Ladies, the Duke Ellington composition, In a Sentimental Mood. Many of us never have heard the lyrics to that, but there Phyllis renders them quite beautifully, In a Sentimental Mood. And then from the soundtrack of, or actually from the score of the play, Stop the World, I Want to Get Off, written by Anthony Newley. This tune here rendered by Sammy Davis Jr. in a show-stopping show closer from that play, What Kind of Fool Am I? What kind of fool am I? It makes everybody say, I know you were singing it. Don't come on. You're at the front with me. I know you. I know what you do. What kind of fool am I? Sammy Davis Jr., the showstopper itself. In fact, that tune won a Grammy in 1963. First time a British artist had won a Grammy. Anthony Newley, the composer of that tune. And we finished up the set with Duke Ellington, also from the stage, from an album, My People, Duke Ellington's My People, to be mounted as a stage play. It never really reached production, but the musical score was already performed and was recorded here by Duke Ellington, commissioned for presentation in Chicago. For whatever reason, it did not make the stage, but that is Duke Ellington King, as in Martin Luther King, Fit the Battle of Alabama. We'll go back and get more from that Duke Ellington My People collection. This is the blues. My People, actually, the title tune, and the blues ain't nothing but dot, dot, dot. You make up your mind what the blues is to you. But this morning, we are together at Yardbird Suites. This is the Morning Brew. I'm Brother Jamil. Thank you so much for joining us. Let's get back into the music and enjoy what the theater has given to us.
3: My people. Yes. My people. Yes. Singing. Yes. Dancing. Yes. Praying. Yes. Thinking. Yes. Talking about freedom. Yes. Working. Building America into the most powerful nation in the world. Yes. Yes. cotton, sugar, indigo, iron, coal, peanuts, steel, railroad, you name it. The foundation of the United States rests on the sweat of my people.
4: Tell it. Tell it.
3: And in addition to working and sweating, don't ever forget that my people fought and died in every war. Every enemy of the USA has had to face my people on the front line. Yes, and when Teddy Roosevelt led his Rough Riders up San Juan Hill in the Spanish-American War, for the first time, my people returned home decorated hero.
4: All right. Tell it.
3: They had won another war for Uncle Sam. Now, a decorated hero is a symbol of glamour.
4: Right.
3: And glamorous heroes are attractive.
5: Oh, yeah.
3: And so, being attractive, some of them attracted other men's women. And on the other hand, some heroes returned home to find that while they were gone, somebody had attracted their woman.
5: No good.
3: And right after that came the blues. The blues. The hero, the hero's woman, the husband of the hero's girlfriend, the girlfriend. Each one was eligible for the blues. And the one to get the blues was always the one left out. On the odd corner of that romantic triangle.
4: Believe it.
3: And as W.C. Handy might have said, the blues is the accompaniment to the world's greatest duet, a man and a woman going steady. The blues is the accompaniment to the world's greatest duet, a man and a woman going steady. And if neither one of them feels like singing them, then the blues just vamps till ready.
4: Believe it.

0: Welcome to the WPFW weather forecast. My name is Sister Nisa. We are about to experience some severe weather. Let's go to Brother Michael for a check of the weather.
1: Thank you, Sister Nisa. There will be showers and thunderstorms in the morning, and will give way to steady rain in the afternoon. High will be 74 degrees, and the nighttime low will be 62 degrees with partially cloudy skies. Let's go back to Sister Nisa.
0: Thank you, Brother Michael. Everyone take an umbrella. Now back to Brother Jamil.
2: Thank you so much, Sister Nisa, Brother Michael, the crew. That's the squad right there. The young folks bring the energy, the life, and the vision for a very bright future as we struggle for freedom, justice, and equality using these airwaves for the sacred purpose that we should. All right. I love it. The time now, 7:30 here in Washington. You've been listening to Duke Ellington from his My People collection. That was a beautiful rendition there, right? My People. Duke Ellington himself giving the poetic interlude at the beginning, the dramatic monologue, if you will, followed by Joya Sherrill's vocals in the blues. Ain't dot, dot, dot. WPFW. I love the way we do it here at Jazz and Justice Radio. I can see you smiling. You can see me smiling too. We are in the studio as we always are. Brian, of course, is going to do what he does. This morning, if he dances, don't blame me. I told you he does a thing. You can't stop him. But the man's very limber. He don't have joints like other people. He just does things. But I'm going to get back into some drama from the theater this morning. One of the great troubadours, if you will, one of the great thespians, actor, writer, singer, performer, based in Chicago, the son of a great and prominent attorney. He is now, of course, legendary himself, Oscar Brown Jr. He gives us so many pieces that we've become so familiar with and love so much. But Oscar Brown Jr. is indicative of this morning's theme for the program from the theater

as fond of youth as any. Made much more of mine than many, thanks to all the various acts in which I got engaged. Gained experience and knowledge as I went through Hard Knocks College, and picked up a little polish even as I aged. After all that push and shoving, which I once mistook for loving, when I used to let my wild enthusiasm soar, I find my pace far less frantic. Passion's not as prone to panic, nor am I as into antic as I was before. I'm no longer set afire by the flames of hot desire. Father Time affixed a damper upon all my lusts, limiting the great distraction created by my reaction to the bouncing, boobing action of babes' buns and busts. I still do some wishful thinking, even some flirtatious winking, as from force of habit I may contemplate a score. But by age I've been exempted from conquests I once attempted. My good judgment's not preempted as it was before. No, I'm not the dunce I once was.

My future, it's all battered out of shape by affixing his old damper. All the time managed to hamper all those wild enthusiasms by which I was run. Now by light of recollection, I can do some deep reflection as I seek to keep connections between things I've done. Though its membership sure changes, I see youth itself arranges to remain the bright, exciting flight it always was. Starting little, getting bigger, full of fun and vim and vigor. All the energy to trigger the stuff youth does. But youth also can be foolish, obstinate, hard-headed, mulish. Far too naive to conceive how it's incurring debt, complications, implications of sex relations, leading to long lamentations, anguish, and regret. Judging from all indication, longevity creates patience to replace the passions which in later life I lack. Patience put to use enduring ailments that are beyond curing, some of which got started during my heyday way back.

sagging, breaking out, and caving in. Health no longer has smooth sailing as I find some functions failing, and the doctors say I'm ailing from some bygone sin. Taking pains and pills and pressure, I still look for peace and pleasure, even as old Father Time attacks me viciously. An attack that's so abusive that I figure, even if I do live, how hip will it be? I, who now am long of tooth, feel ambivalent toward youth's zeal as each day arrives with its full complement of ouch. With my own youth far behind me, I'm reminded quite unkindly that about all I can finally do for youth is grouch.

0: you. Thank you.
1: I was born into this position. Sharing this stage with the finest poet. It's the first time that I've made a live recording. It's the first time Oscar Brown Jr. will have made a live recording in Chicago. And it's the first time that my father and I will make a recording together with you here this evening. Please welcome Oscar Brown Jr. We got some jazz for you tonight.

this is marvelous. We're gonna do a lot of jazz. Songs that started as jazz, to which I put lyrics. I'm almost as old as jazz. Time I got grown, jazz was really going strong. Our instrument of choice was the tenor saxophone. All of my contemporaries could play the tenor whether they had a horn in their hands or not. Our heroes were Ben Webster and Coleman Hawkins, Don Byers, Chew Berry, Arnett Cobb, and of course the president of the tenor saxophones, Lester Young. This is Lester's music.

A hero now from Kansas City.

Oscar Brown Jr., Maggie Brown, and Africa Brown. Mm-hmm. We're Live, the album. It's a concert album recorded in April of 2001 at Chicago's Hot House for International Performance. And, of course, that album, that CD, was produced by Maggie Brown and released on her Magpie Records that following year, 2002. Since that time, it's been repackaged and distributed by ESP Disc. Now, for this evening's performance, the father and daughter had been performing together for many years by this time. Of course, the performance was captured, and you hear the energy there and the family love and conviviality. And following in their showbiz family tradition of practicing nepotism, Africa Pace Brown, the daughter of Oscar Brown Jr. and his lovely wife, Jean Pace, was invited to join in, of course, making this recording debut on We're Live. So joyful for all of us. This, of course, this was supposed to be the first of many albums to come. However, the sudden passing of their father, Oscar Brown Jr., in 2005 shifted the work of Maggie and Africa Brown to not only sing together, but also craft a dynamic future, managing the Oscar Brown Jr. Archive Project and carrying the Brown family legacy forward. I want to thank the Brown sisters, Maggie and Africa, for inviting me to their table at a humble Southside Chicago restaurant one day and a chance meeting. And they took me in and embraced me and spoke with me about the music and the legacy of their father, the great troubadour, the great showman, the great Oscar Brown Jr. And it is he to whom we pay tribute this morning. Here on the Yardbird Suites edition of The Morning Brew, you're listening to WPFW-FM right here in Washington, and it's my privilege to welcome you each Tuesday from 5 to 8 a.m. right here on these airwaves. Well, you know when you hear that what it means. It means we're about to vacate the throne and give way to Democracy Now! With Amy Goodman and her crew. Coming up at 8 a.m., so stay right where you are. But this has been the Yardbird Suites edition of The Morning Brew. I'm Brother Jamil. I'm so glad to be your host. So glad to be with my teammate this morning, Mr. B, the great Brian, in the studio doing gymnastics that have no description. The way that man dances, I don't know. We're grateful for all of you having joined us this morning. We encourage you to join us again next Tuesday from 5 to 8 a.m. Allah willing, and the creek don't rise. We'll be right back here with more of the music that makes you move and start your Tuesday in a groove. We are so grateful that you spent time. Why don't you be at peace that whole time? Don't do anything to anybody that you wouldn't have them do unto you. But if they do something unto you that they got no business doing, you handle your business and defend the one life that you have. We are grateful. Thankful for the spirit and vision of our dear brother and now precious ancestor, Askia Muhammad. We remember Askia and we keep that joy alive. We thank you for being with us this morning. I don't know what you're going to do, but I'm going to get me a cup of coffee with the pretty girl. You know the one. Tisha. Hey, Tish. Let's get us a cup of that brew this morning and sit together over some Java. Talk it out, pretty girl. Thanks for joining us. It's Yardbird Suites. I'm Brother Jamil.

We'll send some love out to Miss Hazel. Miss Hazel, we heard you this morning. Yes, indeed. In the groove. Thank you, Miss Hazel. Hey, Brother Harry's with us from Philly, all the way from Philadelphia. Harry Wilson's calling. You know Harry, the vibe master. Wa alaikum salam to you, Brother Harry. And all those who reach out, we hear you, we feel you, we treasure you. That's why the Yardbird Suites is a family. Come on, y'all.

Watch Brian right here. Watch him. See how he drug his foot like that? Ah, boy. You gotta teach me that one, brother.

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0: Good morning, good morning, and thank you for tuning in to the June 23rd, 2026 edition of Voices with Vision. We're always keeping it real, speaking to the people with revolutionary consciousness, discussing what's going down on the front lines of the struggle. Like it or not, we must realize that we're in a struggle for liberation, for justice, for a better world. I'm Nefer Freeman, your co-host in the virtual studio with my co-host, Brother Craig. What's going on, Brother Craig?
1: Hey, good morning, Nefer, and good morning to all of our radio and online listeners. In today's show, Nefer talks with Palestinian Youth Movement member Miranda about the organization's latest campaign to support the liberation of Palestinian political prisoners in the face of settler colonialism and Zionist terror. And we talk with Comrade Oliver from the Pan-African Community Action about their initiatives to confront the planned surge of police terror in D.C. in advance of the U.S. 250-year anniversary celebrations.
0: For all the U.S.-held political prisoners and Israeli-held Palestinian political prisoners languishing behind prison walls, what's the call? Free them all.

0: Nefer Freeman here in the virtual studio with a Not For The Politically Faint of Heart segment for you. As you know, all of our segments are not for the politically faint of heart. As we say in the beginning of the show, we always make a call to free them all. That's for all political prisoners. And we state explicitly those who are held behind the gulags, U.S. gulags, but also we include in there Palestinian political prisoners held by Zionist Israel. The settler colonialist repression of Zionism is so intense and multifaceted that even the most revolutionary of us can at times forget the cause of those politically imprisoned behind Israeli walls. And here to speak with us right now about that plight and what we can do about it is Miranda of the Palestinian Youth Movement. Miranda, welcome back to Voices with Vision. Thank you for joining us.
1: Yes, thanks so much for having me.
0: I mean, there's a lot we can talk about on this. Maybe we could start about the genesis of the carceral aspect of Zionism.
1: Yeah, absolutely. And, you know, before we're even able to speak about the current conditions of Palestinian prisoners, it is important to have a political and, you know, a historical context as to where the prison system within occupied Palestine even originated from. And it actually goes back to the British Mandate period. So the British really set the stage and the infrastructure for the incarceration that we see now. Palestinians were waging a popular struggle against British forces from the years of 1936 to 1939. And so in order to counteract this, the British actually enforced collective punishment. And one way that they were able to do this is through the policy of administrative detention. So arbitrarily arresting Palestinians without charge and without sentence. And that's something that the Zionists have continued to do since that period from 1936, you know, when they're doing it alongside the British, until there was full Zionist control over Palestine, until now. There's been a system of administrative detention. And so basically what this means is that the Zionists are able to detain Palestinians and incarcerate them without charge or without trial for an indefinite period. And so this is a very common colonial tactic, which is used to target and harass and intimidate and silence, you know, Palestinians, youth and organizers and otherwise who have become a symbol of hope for this people. And so we understand that this form of administrative detention is a way to dampen the collective spirit of the Palestinian cause and deter them from organizing for their liberation. And the thing about detention orders is they can be issued for up to 6 months at a time on the basis of, you know, secret evidence, and they're indefinitely renewable. So oftentimes Palestinians can be under administrative detention. Again, that means no trial, no charge for many, many years. But besides just administrative detention, it's also important to know that under Zionist occupation, the experience of being a prisoner is extremely common. So since 1967, 40% of the adult male population in the West Bank and in Gaza, so around 800,000 people, have been the victim of some form of detention by Israel. It's extremely common. And so we understand that this attack on prisoners is an attack on the freedom of movement of Palestinians and on their minds and on their bodies, and especially on their aspirations for national liberation. It's really just this all encompassing form of torture. And it's a way to scare and intimidate all Palestinians through this very violent incarceral system.
0: Mm-hmm. So what you're saying now also compels me to ask about the conditions and abuse. I mean, it's clear when we just look at the actions of the Zionist security forces that there's a lot of abuse there just against the people without people being detained or imprisoned or held captive. So what can you say, tell us about the conditions and abuse that people have to endure in captivity?
1: Yeah, this is a great question, actually, because since October 2023, Israel has really escalated their violence against Palestinian political prisoners. They've been carrying out this hidden genocide behind closed doors. You know, the whole world has seen Israel carry out a genocide against the people of Gaza, but this second genocide is happening behind the prison walls, and it's completely unseen and also unaccounted for by the international community. Today, there are more than 9,300 Palestinians, including 350 children, behind Israeli bars, as young as 12. And the testimonies that the ones who have been freed since October 23 have given are just incredibly harrowing, inhumane conditions. We've heard accounts of torture and outbreaks of disease and humiliation tactics. And you know, since the foundation of the Zionist state of Israel, the struggle for Palestine has been waged in the prisons. But the last couple of years, a lot of the gains that the prisoners' movement has won have been taken away. From the top leadership in Israel, they've given permission to the prison guards to take revenge on the people of Palestine behind bars. They're able to cross lines they never have. We have seen torture. We've seen prisoners stripped of all of their belongings, you know, no family visits, complete isolation from the world. Many of them are not allowed to see their lawyers. No media is allowed inside. There's no accountability. Israel has banned the International Red Cross from being allowed to visit so that they can't be shared. After October 7th, within 2 weeks, there was the first martyr in the prison system after October 7th because of the extent of the torture and harassment he was facing. You know, he was an elderly man. And that's only escalated since then. For example, there is the systemic process of controlling.
0: Can you hold that thought? When you say October 7th, are you talking about October 7th, 2023, the beginning of Al-Aqsa flood? Or?
1: Yeah, that's what I mean. So what okay. The point I'm trying to make there is the violence escalated so quickly after October 7th, 2023, that within 2 weeks, there was a martyr within the prison system because of the torture he was facing. And some of that torture, you know, I don't want to go too deeply into specifics, but there's a process of controlling food. You know, they don't note anyone's allergies, anyone's health conditions, and they've also produced a system of slow death and starvation to intentionally drastically change the physical appearance, but also the health of the prisoners. Some prisoners have reported not being allowed to change their clothes or underwear for months or years. Even there's been accounts of solitary confinement, not being able to leave their cell. There is no TV, no radio. Another form of psychological torture is that, especially in the aftermath of October 7th, 2023, when the genocide and the war on Gaza was being waged, a lot of people behind bars were not able to hear from their families or know if their families in Gaza were okay. And so this is something that was another form of psychological torture by the Israelis. But we've also heard accounts of prisoners handcuffed and their legs tied 24/7, accounts of rape and sexual abuse, amputation of leg, arms, and feet. So these are some of the things that we're seeing. And this is only what we've heard. Like I said, there is still so, so much happening behind bars that we can't even see. Mm-hmm. One other thing I wanted to add, and this part is really chilling, is that in May, the Israeli Knesset approved the execution bill for Palestinian prisoners. And so this bill authorized the execution of Palestinian prisoners in the military court by hanging. And it requires execution within 90 days of sentencing for any Palestinian specifically. And what we know is that since 1967, over 750,000 Palestinians have been held or tried in the military court system with a 99% conviction rate. So if we're seeing a 99% conviction rate of Palestinians in the military court system, and they passed a bill saying anyone convicted has the right, they have the right to kill that person, then that means that Israel has just legalized the execution of Palestinians by random through the court system. And now we know that Israel has been killing Palestinians since 1948 with impunity, but this one has written it into law in a very specific and systemic way.
0: Yeah, this is very heinous. It's just definitely just par for a genocide, the course of genocide. What do you account for this increase, this worsening of the conditions that are already pretty bad since before 2023, October 7, 2023, this escalation?
1: Yeah, I mean, the escalation, what we're really seeing, to put it plainly, is that they're turning these prisons into these death camps, you know, as this form of collective punishment to deter any resistance against the brutal occupation. And so we know that this assault on political prisoners is just part of the same colonial project of domination that has targeted Palestinians for decades. You know, it's an instrument of control and degradation and humiliation. And so we have to ask ourselves, where is this coming from? Why this crackdown on prisoners? And why specifically in the last 3 years following October 7th, 2023? And it's because prisoners have always been a site of struggle for the Palestinian cause. And, you know, October 7th, in a lot of ways, was in order to liberate the prisoners of Palestine. And this is important for a few reasons. It shows that Gaza is not separated from the rest of Palestine. And it also reaffirms the importance of prisoners in the Palestinian struggle. And it really affirms that the rest of Palestinian society has not forgotten about the people behind bars, and that their release is really crucial for national liberation. Because what happened on October 7th follows a long history of prison exchanges between Palestine and the Zionist state. There have been many instances in 1968, in 1983, in 2011, where one Israeli soldier was traded for thousands of Palestinian prisoners. And so by capturing Israeli soldiers on October 7th, it was clear that the Palestinian resistance was attempting to release their people behind bars. But Israel knew this. And so after October 7th, they carried out massive arrest campaigns. They detained about 30,000 Palestinians. And so, you know, they actually kidnapped more Palestinians because they saw that there was inevitably going to be a prisoner exchange. And so they took more in order to be able to release some in order to get Israeli soldiers back, but still not release a lot of Palestinian prisoners. And so this attack on prisoners, when I say that the liberation of prisoners is tied directly to the liberation of all of Palestine, it is because the resilience that is coming from the prisons, from the Palestinians, is so strong and so inspirational for the Palestinian cause that it inevitably needs to be a target for the Zionists. In Arabic, we have a philosophy around something called samud. And samud in Arabic translates to steadfastness. And so it is that samud that the Zionists are trying so hard to break in Palestinians. I can speak to some of this resilience in the prisons that we've seen. First of all, there's the hunger strikes. This is a tactic that's been used in the prisons for many decades. Hunger striking is a method of resistance in which the striker fasts in order to draw attention to the blatant injustice that's happening behind bars. You know, the Zionist existence is rooted in the settler colonial logic and the importance of propaganda and public relations and reputation. And so hunger striking inflicts a lot of damage in these areas specifically and increases public pressure. And there's been a lot of instances of successful hunger strikes. I think of Khadr Adnan. He had a 66-day hunger strike that got him released due to the mass amount of pressure. And then there's also a common structure of leadership development and education within the prison system as well. We've seen that the Palestinian prisoner movement very routinely influences and impacts the direction of the Palestinian national struggle against Zionism, because prisons become these incubators for the Palestinian movement. They produce new leaders and new cadre defying the occupation. There's this robust education program behind bars and this intentional effort to make sure that people that are arrested continue to learn about their history and continue to learn about revolutionary struggle. They're actually creating these schools for liberation and developing curriculum and analysis and producing novels and essays, you know, from inside the prison walls. And so these education programs ensure that there was not this break between the prisoners and the rest of Palestine, but rather there's this constant communication and that everyone is engaged in the struggle for liberation together. And so that prisoners can provide political guidance and clarity to people outside the bars. And so level of strength and this level of resilience and resistance is exactly what the Zionists are trying to break.
0: Mm-hmm. And I know that PYM, we say PYM for those who don't know, PYM is Palestinian Youth Movement. You have a campaign. Tell us about the campaign.
1: Yes, well, we have a campaign calling on the release of our political prisoners. You know, the main point of really what I want to say here and sort of the spirit behind this campaign is that prisons are meant to be a place that crushes the spirit of Palestinians, one that fragments our communities, that decreases our political influence. And that's where we're seeing the full weight of brutality and terror come down from the Zionists. And so we have to make sure that their attempts at this, their attempts at the escalation on our prisoners, has to be met with resilience and cleverness and political power and international solidarity. And we have to make sure that we are countering this constantly. And so, you know, the people of Palestine have not forgotten our prisoners. We haven't forgotten our prisoners. The prisoners continue to fight and advocate for themselves and for our whole country and really drive our struggle forward. And it's our responsibility here in diaspora to fight for them and to uplift their demands, to highlight their conditions and to really center them in our work and, you know, to find solidarity across all prison struggles so that we can empower each other. You know, from Palestine to DC, we understand the interconnectedness of our prison struggle. And we have some very specific demands in our campaign. And we have six demands of our campaign. The first one is an independent investigation to disclose the identities and conditions of all Palestinian political prisoners. As I mentioned before, there are still thousands of people behind bars who we don't know because Israel has blocked their lawyers and media and the Red Cross from coming. The second one is an immediate end to all forms of torture. Like I mentioned, the accounts of the torture have been absolutely horrific and have only gotten worse in the last few years. And the third one is immediate access to legal representation, family visits, healthcare, and adequate access to food, water, and hygiene. You know, these are basic human rights that are being denied to the prisoners. Mm-hmm. The fourth one is the restoration of all rights achieved by the Palestinian political prisoners movement. Like I mentioned, decades of struggle have made it so that the Palestinian prisoners have achieved a lot of rights for themselves that have been drastically taken away over the last couple of years. The fifth one is accountability and sanctions against all perpetrators of war crimes against Palestinian political prisoners. And the last and most important one is freedom for all Palestinian political prisoners. And when we say all, we really do mean all. Every single Palestinian behind bars is a political prisoner, no matter their charge or in many cases not charge, because the Zionist entity, the Israeli entity, is an illegal and unjust system. And so any Palestinian incarcerated by the Zionist state is unjustly incarcerated, and we demand freedom for all of them.
0: Thank you very much. Where is there a place that people can go to get more information and support if they wanted to support?
1: In order to hear, you know, more about the Palestinian youth movement and our campaign, you can follow us on Instagram at the Palestinian Youth Movement. And if you would like to follow the local Palestinian Youth Movement page, you can go to at DMVPYM. Because we have a chapter specifically in the DMV. And if you'd like to follow our prisoner campaign specifically on Instagram, you can go to at Free Palestinian Prisoners for the latest updates on the campaign and how to get involved.
0: Thank you so much for responding to this reach out to ask you to come on and talk about this very important issue. We've been speaking with Miranda of the Palestinian Youth Movement. Thank you so much for being back on Voice with Vision, and we can't wait for you to come back again, Miranda.
1: Thank you so much for having me. It's always a pleasure. Appreciate you.
2: Nigeria is Africa's most populous country. Our friends at Sovereign Media brought this piece in response to the international headlines lately claiming that there is a genocide against Christians unfolding.
3: I'm here in Lagos, Nigeria, in front of the Baba Omojila Memorial Library, a Pan-African socialist library and political education center that opened in 2024. I have come to meet with different Pan-African organizers from various organizations operating in the city to get their perspectives about Nigeria's changing geopolitical relationships and the climate unfolding across the West African region. Thank you.
4: The Baba Omojala Memorial Library was founded by Movement for African Emancipation. Basically, you know, as a space in which people can come and, you know, learn, interact, you know, about the history of struggle, about what we need to understand in these times in which, you know, we are struggling against our local ruling class, you know, against the capitalist system, the imperialist system. So we find that we were inspired by Baba Omojala himself, who was somebody who himself was involved in struggle in Nigeria and in Africa since the 60s for many years. Somebody who had worked with in the South African struggle, the Algerian struggle, or, you know, other struggles in Africa, and been very active in Nigeria. He used to run a library called the Frederick Engels Memorial Library. And he collected, you know, a lot of books, you know, a lot of, you say today they are probably rare books, you know, interesting books and archives and journals. I'm Baba Omojala's son, which is why, you know, I had access to the books.
3: I asked Comrade Shango and some of the other organizers who have spent time in the space about some of the most pressing matters involving Nigeria today, like, is there currently a genocide against Christians, and what will U.S. bombings and occupations mean for the country?
4: So, the issue of Christian genocide is just a narrative that is being pushed by, as we can see, we've seen the events very clearly, the American politicians who've been at the forefront of this. Realities are Christians are dying in numbers that shouldn't be happening. But Muslims are also dying with these issues. So it is, you know, the evidence is very clear that a narrative is being pushed by the authorities and by the imperialists. They also create support for terrorism. They arm the terrorists, they fund the terrorists, the imperialists, right? So then we expect them to come and tell us how the problem is going to be solved, when we know very well that in their own interest.
5: There's been killings of, you know, innocent Nigerians. You know, we can't just say Christians, because these guys who carry out these killings, this massacre, you know, they can be Muslim, right? But that we can't deny the fact they also killed our Muslim brothers as well. You know, so I can't specifically say it's just a Christian genocide. You know, they kill Christians, Muslim, you know, even maybe the traditionalists or what have you. They've been able to push many narratives and propaganda out the so-called Christian genocide in Nigeria just specifically for that. But we've seen in, you know, many other different parts of Europe where, you know, we know the U.S. doesn't care about Christians, you know, just to benefit their own interests in Nigeria. They use these narratives, you know, for their own benefit.
6: What is happening in Nigeria is not a Christian genocide. It's a genocide against the poor. It's a clear genocide against poor people that is not discriminating. You see their religion. In all of these attacks that you have seen, Christians are being attacked, Muslims are being attacked, and every other person who does not even share his own religious persuasions.
4: I think it is important that we first of all put the context of the fact that the deaths of Christians and Muslims, horrific deaths that we have been seeing, it is quite bad, it is quite serious, it is something that seriously needs addressed, and it is a symptom of the terrible problem that Nigeria is in under this neo-colonialist ruling class that we have, who do not care about the lives of their people, they basically abandon their people, not just in terms of security, security of lives, but just their basic social securities and everything.
7: Like Kwame Ture mentions, which I still very much agree with, that the African bourgeoisie is definitely the most corrupt bourgeoisie in the world. And it's not far-fetched that they would, you know, definitely allow like foreign policies that are detrimental to the masses of Nigerian people. We need to actually ground our analysis in, you know, dialectical materialism, historical materialism, to actually understand like what is really happening on the ground. And one of the things that this narrative has actually like brought to Nigeria is the justification of, you know, US invasion in the form of, you know, coming to help Nigerian citizens.
6: You know, house them to say they want to fight terrorism, fight Christian genocide? Where has America in the entire world been able to help any country in the world to fight terrorism? We need to set example. Where is that example where American imperialism, British imperialism, French imperialism, any of the imperialism, where have they been able to defend the people against any terror attack, terrorism anywhere? They themselves, they create terror machine.
5: The US government and the Nigerian government is allowing a military base here in Nigeria. I see it specifically in order to attack the Sahel region. I hope the Sahel region will be able to attain the kind of powers, or authority to defend themselves as a sovereignty and as a nation.
4: I mean, many Nigerians, first of all, can see what's going on in the AES, and many Nigerians support what is going on in the AES. If you go into the north of the country, which borders Niger, that is the sentiment on the ground. And they expressed that during the End Bad Governance protests, people see what's going on in Burkina Faso, Niger, Mali, but, they see it and they are impressed by it.
0: Well, let's hold it right there to find out what's happening in the social justice calendar. We'll be right back.
8: Peace. This is your social justice calendar for the week of June 22nd, 2026. Wednesday, June 24th is Pan-African Community Action's next Asada Shakur Popular Education Session, DC's Summer Surge, Policing, Repression, and Building Community Resistance, a lively, interactive discussion with multimedia presentation from 7 to 9 p.m. at the Black Workers and Wellness Center located at 2500 Martin Luther King Jr. Avenue in Southeast DC. 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On Saturday, June 27th from 1:30 to 5:30 p.m., Freedom Healers DC will host an event at City Blossoms, located at 516 Kennedy Street Northwest in Washington, D.C. 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

Nepha Freeman, and Brother Craig in the virtual studio. For this summer, federal and local officials have announced a while back a new summer surge for D.C. The D.C. Summer Surge is an initiative rooted in a major expansion of the so-called D.C. Safe and Beautiful Task Force, which is a joint law enforcement operation launched by the Trump administration claiming to crack down on crime and secure the city for America 2050 celebration.

0: Oliver, always a pleasure and an honor to have you back on Voices with Vision.
1: Peace, peace. Thank you for having me again.
0: Now, how would you begin the argument of the fundamental contradictions exposed by the surge?
1: Yeah, so I think the biggest thing to think about first is the why, right? Why a surge now? And we've seen surges like this in the past. Typically, the weather gets warmer. There's a push for law and order, particularly when young people, and by young people, mostly young Black people, are out of school, and there's a need to increase enforcement and get them in place. So, right, starting with that, right, this summer surge is coming in the wake of a new juvenile curfew that's going to go into effect in September, but also, right, juvenile immediate curfews we've been seeing passed by the mayor time and time again. That's coupled with the fact that, right, this bicentennial, or sorry, rather 250th anniversary celebration is meant to be a moment to demonstrate, right, that DC is safe, right, quote unquote, but more so that DC is under control. So I think that's really where the contradiction is greatest. Is the framing is that this is about public safety, that there's a desire to increase safety for residents, for families, for people in DC. But by and large, it becomes a question of control. One way we know this is that, right, as recent as a few weeks ago, it was reported that the National Guard deployment that began last August hasn't improved anything in regards to violent crime. Right, there was a 24% decrease in property crime. Why? Because the National Guard are deployed to porous areas, right, high traffic areas, areas near museums. But the National Guard are fundamentally not disrupting any interpersonal or intercommunal, right, street level issues, which is where any type of personal violence would take place. What does that tell you? Well, that the National Guard was symbolically placed in DC to create this illusion of safety, right, to create an illusion of control in the areas where tourists visit, in the downtown areas where diplomats and dignitaries frequent. But it was fundamentally never about making things safe for the residents or in the residential areas, particularly not in Southeast DC, where there are, right, obviously working class Black population. So that's the first thing, is that even the surging of National Guard over the last year hasn't made anybody safe, right? Why would this later summer surge be different? I think something else, though, and if we think about the types of issues that have persisted in this city, the summer surge, right, which is going to place 5,000 new National Guard members in DC, right? They're already coming in line or in time for this 250th anniversary, does little to nothing to deal with the persistent root issues that have gone unaddressed, right? And just to name a few of them, right, just this past week, right, the same DC water mains in Southeast that have routinely broken and caused flooding, caused neighborhoods to go without water, right, just burst again, leaving entire neighborhoods in Southeast DC without water, right? We see problems like this never addressed, never structurally changed, right? Nothing is done to address those issues. We've seen fights over DC's budget, right? Extreme cuts to things like mental health services, education, right? We've seen a rapid crackdown of fare and fare evasion by the Metro service, right? Part of this new initiative to enforce bus fares, right? Doing little or nothing about the fact that the Black unemployment rate in DC is the highest in the country, right? Cost of living has gone up. Utilities went up 95% this winter. All that to say that the primary contradiction, right, we're dealing with is that the National Guard deployment is part of this broader sense of trying to create the facade that law and order is necessary. It's used to create crime into this symbolic representation of what's necessary to retake control of the city. But fundamentally, none of the real issues facing people in DC, let alone working class people or our people in Southeast DC, ever go addressed by anything like a summer surge.
2: Thank you. Yeah. You know, you mentioned some things there. I just want to repeat about the rising cost of utilities and the record high

0: unemployment in the city. These are things that, I don't hear much attention being given to, but of course, a lot of attention is always given to any kind of young people, doing something in the street or entertaining themselves or being out and about. I wanted to ask you about the May 51st news that reported or had an ar article that is titled DC has a mounting backlog of felony court cases, saying that the court system is being stretched right now to its limits. How would you say this phenomenon is connected to the issue of the surge?
1: Yeah, I think it is part of right the broader neoliberal push towards mass incarceration, right? We've been throwing at social problems for the last 40 years. And by that I say trying to arrest our way out of dealing with the contradictions that capitalism, exploitation, and poverty create. Right? And part of that issue is that something like a summer surge, it's cleaning up the streets, but they create their own problem, right? Locking people up means that people have to go to trial. It means people have to be housed in jail. It means that people have to have hearings. It means that they have to go through processes. Well, and the article points out itself, this is an administrative problem. It's an incarceration problem you create, right, by compounding the cyclical nature of incarceration, right? Locking people up, pulling them away from their families, compounding them with court fees, having backed up hearing dates, right? You create more drain on a system that's already targeted against poor working class people, and it becomes a cyclical issue, right? You're creating more and more of the problem you claim to be fixing by incarcerating people. But then also, right, fundamentally, and this is where the contradiction comes in. Part of this summer surge, part of any law and order campaign, is that to keep people safe is the only way to keep them free, right? That safety and public safety are tied to freedom, are tied to choice. But fundamentally, right, if you can't get a trial, if you can't get out of a pretrial detention, if you can't be seen by a judge for 6 months, a couple years, right, where is your right to so-called constitutional democracy, right? Where is your constitutional right to a speedy trial, right? Where is your right to have what's before you adjudicated, and then be freed if you're found to have done nothing wrong, right? And that's just to take the system as it is, right? Their own system is a contradiction in that the constitutional rights they're claiming to uphold, they're doing everything in their power to actually go against them, right? They actually are stripping people of the constitutional rights, of the freedom that they would claim that law and order is meant to instill and uphold, right? So obviously we look at that and we can, note that, right? There obviously is no justice. There's no liberty for anybody in this system. But I think it's important to point out that, right, even under the logic of the enemy, the logic of the state, their own system is not delivering on the so-called constitutional promises that they pretend that it's meant to uphold.
0: And we know it was, I don't know, April or maybe before that, that PACA released the Community Control DC, a People's Platform for Collective Power. How does this platform address the issues, policing, repression, and building community resistance?
1: Yeah, so I think the first thing to think about with our platform is fundamentally what we're calling for is participatory democracy. And by that we mean a process by which the people are able to exercise direct control and decision making over the aspects and the institutions that affect their lives. And that can take the form of engaging people through people's assemblies. It can take the form of building caucuses for particular interest groups to represent themselves. It can take the form of councils emerging out of people's assemblies who then enact the will of the people, right, over a myriad of institutions, whether there's issues dealing with health in the community, whether it's housing, whether it's transportation. The point is that our platform calls for direct participation in making decisions about these issues, and then engaging right in the process of these decisions being implemented, right? This is different than what we're seeing now. Everything that we're seeing with policing is imposed. It's handed down to our communities, and it's done so in a way that maintains a total occupation, right, and police presence that's a constant, right? And there's no democratic input of our people, right? So just to point to a few things, right, that our platform calls for that would be different than what we're seeing, right? The first part, a tenet of our platform, is that the youth shall govern youth resources, right? And we also say that we want to end youth criminalization and establish youth governing power. And what's powerful about that is that part of what the system does, right, is it assumes right from the start that youth should have no agency, no political ability to weigh in on what happens to them, the programs they want to see, that they shouldn't be heard, they shouldn't be part of the political process. Well, for immediately, right, we're saying that any process, any decision making about how youth are going to access institutions, the resources they need, it has to be a collaborative process in which both the community and youth themselves, right, have democratic input in what's going to take place. This is different than what we're seeing now. This is different than a youth curfew process where youth are stopped and frisked, youth are detained without committing a crime other than being suspected, being out too late. This would totally shift, right, the fundamental contradiction we're seeing, which is to start with incarceration, to start with crackdown, to start with mass arrests. Instead, we want to create a system in which the youth have a democratic role in shaping the resources and things that they need. But right beyond that, our platform also it deals with incarceration and policing in another way. Right, we call for community control over policing and public safety. Right, and part of what we're trying to do there is both end the current police expansion. Right, while also calling for a fundamentally different system. Right, right now, right, year over year, there's increasing budget to MPD. They're hiring new officers. Obviously, the National Guard is being brought in to support MPD. There also has been, right, a proposal to build a new jail for a number of years, right, and an estimated $463 million allocated towards that. Well, what our platform calls for is that there should be no construction of a new jail. There should be no imposition of new policing, right? No hiring of officers. Instead, those funds should be reallocated to participatory budgeting processes, binding processes put under community control, meaning that the resources that would go to a new jail, that would go to detention, would go to carceral infrastructure, right? There needs to be a community-led process, a binding process in which we determine where those resources will go, how that money will be spent, right? There needs to be direct community control and power to determine how those resources are spent. Right. So in those two ways alone, right, fundamentally, we're stepping away from what the surge is, and insisting that the only relationship that our people will have to any of these systems, right, be it policing, be it curfews, be it incarceration, is one where we dictate the terms and that we can either eradicate these things or redefine what they are entirely. So this shift in power, right, is what we view as necessary before we even begin to talk about public safety. There has to be a shift in power, right? There can be no public safety until power is meaningfully in the hands of the masses of our people.
2: Right, because if we were to even have a people-centered definition of public safety, those that people are abdicating, I guess, a responsibility to or giving a responsibility to keep them safe are actually those who are violating our safety. And so we have to have some kind of control there. I wanted to ask you maybe a little bit of shift, sort of a conceptualization that I think is important for people to be clear. And then at some point, I heard you talk about a we and then a them and an enemy and all that kind of thing. And that the platform, it's not something that it's not a policy recommendation for people, legislators or something like that. It's something that can only be realized through the struggles of the people, through the organization of the people to try to implement the things in it.
1: Right. I think a platform, right, functions in a couple ways, right? One is that it creates a new political normal for our people, right? One in which we are bringing ideas to the table and constructing a platform that we come together and agree with. That's the first part, right? It's not about who adopts it. There's no expectation that any legislators, be the DC council, be it federal government, be it Congress, right? Because we know fundamentally that all of those forces, they serve the interest of capital. They serve the interest of the corporation, right? They're not going to take our platform as is and adopt it, right? It's not as easy as just here's better ideas. Will you do our ideas? No, that's not the point of having a platform. It's to set new terms of engagement, right? Our people's relationship to politics is one in which we wait for the best possible option to be presented to us. And then we vote. We vote with what's there. We vote with what's apparent to us. We want to shift that. We want our people to be able to construct and build and follow through on political ideas for themselves, right? Having a platform gives you leverage, but only if you're organized. We have to organize the collective of people to support a platform, to be behind it, to say no one can represent us or dare to espouse they are representing us unless they're behind this platform, right? Mm-hmm. And if they don't do it, well, that's where the second piece of this comes in, is that a platform becomes a living document. It becomes a guardrail. It becomes a basis for which you can turn that principled unity into democratic and political action and into base building. That part of what's on this platform can be built and actualized in real life. People can begin to organize at the local level, at the neighborhood level, through mutual aid, through participatory programs, dealing with health, dealing with transportation, dealing with after school care, right? Dealing with anything that our people may need at the local level. And by doing that, by realizing the platform, by demonstrating, well, we can build workable models of what this looks like, you can actually win over other people. And over time, both of these components together is how a mass movement can start to form, right? Mm-hmm. So the platform is fundamentally a challenge to power, right? Not conceding it or not offering it as an alternative, right? It's an alternative only if the people control it. And anything short of that would make the platform, right, just as empty as any other reform that we've seen over the last several years.
2: Mm-hmm. Now, we got to close with two things. One is telling everybody what they need to know about the Assata Shakur Popular Education Session tomorrow. And then also updating people, because you started by saying some of this stuff is being actualized about PACA. One is the People's Pan-African Wellness Front, another thing coming up. Those two things, what should people know about them?
1: Yeah, so I'll start with the People's Pan-African Wellness Front. So this is a community health program, began by PACA, but meant to be a community-based program, meaning we want to get the community involved in the operating, the training, disseminating medical services. But it operates every fourth Sunday at the RISE Demonstration Center. And we make hygiene kits available, blood pressure screenings, breath work, chair yoga, all community-based services and programming meant to engage the people in thinking about preventative care, right? A part of healthcare that is underinvested in and ignored in the United States. We'll also, right, teaching people about other healthcare models, right? Be it socialist healthcare in Cuba or Venezuela, or health efforts by the Young Lords or the Black Panther Party, right, who built community-based health models themselves. So that's something that we do, right? That's part of bringing community control to the people, trying to build a workable model of what it looks like to engage in that type of collective process of building preventative care, but also in political agency, right? People taking control over an aspect of their lives is what's important. And also at the PPWF, we try to build out other community offerings, things to bring people in to these broader ideas of other healthcare models. So this week, something we're doing is doing a film screening of the documentary Dare to Dream, which focuses on the Elon medical program in Cuba, which trains doctors from around the world to then take the skills they learn in Cuba and go back and provide medical services in their home countries and neighborhoods. So we'll be watching that this weekend, and that's Sunday, June 28th. From 2 to 3:30, we'll be screening that film. And that's also at the RISE Demonstration Center in Southeast D.C., But to get into our other program, the Assata Shakur Popular Education, that's our political education program. And we're having another session dealing with the summer surge. And that session is titled DC Summer Surge, Policing Repression and Building Community Resistance. It's going to be June 24th at 7 p.m. And that's at the Black Workers and Wellness Center. And the address for that session is 2500 Martin Luther King Avenue in Southeast. And we'll be talking about some of the ideas I just discussed, which is what this summer surge means, some of the contradictions with this increased policing and law and order, and fundamentally, right, how we need to build a mass movement to actually address the root issues facing our people in Southeast DC. And more broadly, right, the summer surge is a phenomenon we see around the country as well, as far as intensified repression. And for that session, we want people to register in advance. And we're asking for people to do that at dcsummersurge.eventbrite.com. So if you could go ahead and register for that session, we really want to get people out. We want to fill the room. I mean, it's important that we can come together and start to build some political understanding around what this summer surge is, but also how do we organize our community to be a meaningful challenge to what we're seeing. And again, to register for that session, you can go to dcsummersurge.eventbrite.com. And that's June 24th at 7 p.m. at the Black Workers and Wellness Center.
2: All right. Thank you very much. We're speaking with Oliver, organizer with Pan-African Community Action. Thank you, comrade, for being with us on Voice of the Vision.
1: No problem. Thank you for having me.
0: That concludes our show for this week. 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Thank you for listening. 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
2: Stay tuned for Crossroads up next with Rose Brown, Martine Moore Brown, and Nkechi Taifa. 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
1: Shut your mouth.
0: Oh, no. What'd I do?
1: Turn around. Put your hands behind your back. Let's go.
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0: What? Come on.
3: 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It's cold-blooded in the jail. You go down there looking for justice. That's what you find. Just us.
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5: 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This is Roach Brown and Mertine, and we have our distinguished co-host, Nikechi Taif, will be joining us shortly. 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Crossroads is heard around the world. And to my good friend Rick in Germany, I'm expecting a call from because I need some information from you, Rick. So tune in. Crossroads is an international global show. And I just want, before we start off, I just want to say that a good friend of mine passed away a couple of weeks ago, and it was suggested that they do something on him. This guy was quiet, a gentleman. He was an angel without wings, and he always did stuff for people and didn't ask for anything in return. So it was suggested that we do what's called the Daryl Stoudemire. Do something for somebody. If you want to feel good and you're down and you're broke and you don't feeling sad and depressed, make one effort to make somebody smile, laugh, or feel good. Don't ask for anything. Don't accept anything. Just do the Daryl. Do something to make somebody feel better. So it's a movement. In fact, I went out to Peterbug's Shoe Academy at 13th and E Street in Southeast over Pennsylvania Avenue. And Peterbug has a shoe academy. He's been teaching young kids how to fix, repair shoes, leather crafts for the last 40 years. They named the street after him. The cookout was one of the biggest ones we've seen in a while. And as we went through the crowd, Mertine and I, folk were saying, do the Daryl, do the Daryl. I didn't know that many people had listened to the show. So do the Daryl means doing something nice, kind, and good for somebody. I don't care what it is. And don't ask for nothing and don't accept nothing. Just do the Daryl. So this is a whole movement coming on. So keep your eyes and ears open because we'll be doing a lot of doing the Daryl. Thank you. Also, sorry that we had time for us all to get involved. We had a big community day down at Shiloh Baptist Church in 9th and P. And folks, it was off the chain. It was one of those events that for the entire family, Chinese, Vietnamese, Spanish, Black, White, it was a conglomerate of all kinds of races and people coming together. And to the men of the Shiloh Brotherhood, the pastor and the Shiloh family, thank you for allowing us to participate and joining us on that community family day at Shiloh. That's the first of many. And to Brother Ralph Lee and my man, Dr. Cash. I didn't see you down there, Cash, but I missed you. Thank you for the folks at Shiloh Baptist Church for allowing us to have our community day. And that's been, that was an evening or weekend that folk that was just unforgettable. So don't forget, do the Daryl every day. Make somebody, if you want to feel good, make somebody else feel good. If you want to do good, make somebody else do good. Give somebody a compliment or a praise or do something. Make them feel better. And the beautiful part about it is don't ask for nothing and don't accept nothing. Just say thank you. And that's is one of the things we wanted to share before we do the grapevine. Now we get to the grapevine. Information that you can use. The grapevine.

0: Hey. Immigration crackdown lifts private prison stocks. So far this year, prison operators of the GEO Group and Core Civic are outperforming tech and energy giants alike. Crackdowns on immigrants living in the U.S. unlawfully have faded from the headlines, but President Trump's detention campaign is still moving forward, and it has made America's private prison companies among the best performing stocks in this year. Shares of GEO Group and Core Civic are up 82% and 51%. They aren't only outpacing some of the tech industry's brightest stars, including Google, parent Alphabet, and artificial intelligence chip darling Qualcomm, but also Chevron, ExxonMobil, and other energy stalwarts that were bullioned by the war in Iran this year. How the Supreme Court is tightening early prison release. In recent decisions, the justices restricted the bipartisan First Step Act that President Donald Trump signed in his first term. What counts as an extraordinary and compelling reason to let someone out of prison early? I'm going to say that again. What counts as an extraordinary and compelling reason to let someone out of prison early? A terminal illness, advanced age, a family emergency. For all three, the answer in the federal system is perhaps, but also probably not. But what about a sentence that Congress now says is too harsh, or if a judge later doubts whether a person was rightly convicted in the first place? Since late 2018, the answer here has also been maybe, at least in some federal courts. That changed last week when the Supreme Court majority answered no to both scenarios, right tightening the mechanisms of compassionate release in the federal system. In two separate decisions, the justice ruled that compassionate release cannot be used to revisit doubts about a conviction or to reduce a sentence that would be considered excessive by today's penalties. I wrote an article years ago called 8 Ways to Get Out of Prison Without Escaping, and compassion release is one of the ways that you can get released without completing all your sentence, but if you have extenuating circumstances. Now the Supreme Court is rolling that back. They're tightening it up and making it harder to get out of prison. The Supreme Court rules government cannot bar marijuana users from owning guns, a notable 9-second Second Amendment decision that features 3 concurring opinions, all of which make good points. Today, the United States, the Supreme Court ruled that the Second Amendment prevents the federal government from banning gun ownership by marijuana users. Usually for a Second Amendment case, the ruling is unanimous. It's a significant application and extension of the court's 2022 ruling in the Bruin case, which sought to put more meat on the bones of Second Amendment rights by establishing a history and tradition test for reviewing gun regulations. It's a great moment for those of us who both support strong Second Amendment rights and hate the war on drugs. The Supreme Court suggests any compassion for criminal defendants is too much. Congress gave judges the power to shorten the prison term if extraordinary and compelling reasons warrant relief. But the Republican justices on the Supreme Court won't let judges do their thing. Man, what's going on? What's going on? The Supreme Court will find any excuse to keep people in prison. And if they can't find one, they make one. There's a line in the Bible that says, those without sin cast the first stone. If the Supreme Court have been suspected of breaking the law, committing crimes, and they're just as guilty, as crooked as everybody else, why should they sit up on top of everybody else and make laws to punish, penalize, execute, and incarcerate people? And yet they're just as crooked and doing just as shady, underhand, and devious acts as everybody else. That old thing in the Bible. He without sin cast the first stone. And that's been what we call the grapevine from Crossroads. And thank you for tuning in. All right, we get to our show this morning. We invited two gentlemen in. Both Martine and I will go all over the city. Every week we have funerals, programs, conferences, conventions. And we meet people all over the city. And the folks we've been meeting are folk on the front line who are always involved. And I got two gentlemen here today. We called in to see what's going on in this city, what's happening with this. They're on the front line everywhere we go. I see Chris Thomas from the 100 Fathers, Ron Hampton, Tyrone Parker, and a few other folks. These folks are doing the Lord's work. When you do something to make it better for somebody else, you're doing the Lord's work. And it doesn't matter what religion you're on. We're talking about saving lives and helping our community. And I got two gentlemen who have a vast knowledge, expertise, and experience on what's going on in the city. We want to hear from them so you can know exactly what's going on in the city. And our first guest for the first half hour will be Mr. Ron Hampton, the Institute of Black World 21st Century Police Accountability Task Force. In the second half hour, we'll have Chris Thomas, the director of the 100 Fathers. Good morning, Ron Hampton, and how you doing?
1: I'm fine, my brother. How you doing, Roach?
0: Man, it's always a pleasure. Anytime we call, you come, man, because you're on the front line. Every time I turn around, you're at this meeting, that meeting. You're at the city council. You're all across the city. And he's a former cop, and I met him a long time ago. It's just when I retired, y'all, from the underhanded things I was doing back then. So I've been retired for 45 years, Ron.
1: I know, Roach. Oh, man, it's just a pleasure, man. It's a pleasure to be here, and it's a pleasure to also be part of what you're doing too, man, because you know it's about information, and like old Cathy Hughes always says, information is power.
0: That's right, man.
1: And we need to have as much power as we can get.
0: We go back with Captain back there in the 70s, man, with Petey Green. They was up on WOL. We used to do the show every Sunday night, once a month. Petey Green and Herb Barksdale and Rudy Yates.
1: That's right.
0: That's about 40 some years ago, man.
1: Yeah.
0: Ron, what's your take on what's going on? We just had the election. Janice Patterson, Janice just won the primary for mayor.
2: Said Janice Patterson, George.
0: George, I'm sorry.
1: Yeah, George.
0: I didn't have my Kool-Aid this morning, man. But I don't get my Kool-Aid, I'm twisted.
1: You know what? Let me tell you, man. I mean, her and McDuffie were the front runners all along, and it was going to be one of them, and one of them did better work than the other one in terms of, you know, talking in the community, being in the community, reaching out, talking with people and whatnot. I wasn't really surprised with the results, man, because I went to a couple events over in Ward 8, and then I've been to some other events and talked with people, man, but I just wasn't surprised. And then Free DC, which Harriet's Dreams is a part of, and they endorsed her, and they have a pretty good, strong following in the city. So I really wasn't surprised. I think she'll be fine, you know. But the reality in all of this is this: that what has happened in our city for the last 12 to 15 years is not going to be turned around in 4 years. It may not be turned around at all, or 8 years, or at all, because the gentrification that has taken place here has turned this city upside into something down, other than what we knew and what I personally have been used to, you know.
0: You know,
1: and I'm all over the city, but you know, it's just not the same DC.
0: You know, Ron, back in the day when Marion Barry came out of prison, we organized the returning citizens to vote.
1: Right.
0: And there's been a lot of returning citizens participated in this election. And if you look across the country, there are people with criminal records running for state legislators, for Congress, Senate, judges, prosecutors. So there's been a big movement all across this country of people with criminal records getting involved in the political process. And they have to, because you go to prison because of the laws that were passed. And these people write the laws so they can unwrite the laws and make the laws more palatable. So if somebody who do run into the criminal justice system, you'll know exactly what's going on. I just want to say this, that the returning citizens in Washington, D.C. paid an integral part in this current election in PG County. There's a guy over the jail now who's an ANC, an Advisory Neighborhood Commissioner, while in prison. It's been the second or third one. So
1: that's
0: men
1: right.
0: And women
1: that's
0: are running for office while incarcerated over the D.C. jail as a representative of the Advisory Neighborhood Commission.
1: That's
0: because you and Chris is all over this city, what do you see, Ron? What do you think? I'm talking about the curfews, how things are coming down on our kids. The Carmelo Anthony case down in Texas, the 15-year-old, the little guy stabbed a guy at the track meet and killed him with a knife, and he got 35 years. And he said he was taking a trial by a jury of his peers. He was 17. Shouldn't his peers be 17, 18, and 19?
1: Not only that, somebody black needed to be in the jury pool too.
0: There
1: Somebody
0: you go. At
1: black
0: least
1: needed to be in the
2: black.
1: jury pool. Let me say that again. And there was no one black in the jury pool, and
2: Right.
1: that would be a direct jury of his peers. But that's a bad case, man. And I hope that the NAACP and others are going to get behind him and be able to appeal it, and plus get him a new trial. Because what I've read about it talks about it was self-defense, but. Again, when you've been around as long as we have, what took place in Texas, I really wasn't surprised. I mean, because Texas is known for the kind of thing that happened in this trial, and the
0: It's regular.
1: prosecutor and other people knew they were all friends and whatnot of the family and whatnot. There are pictures floating around of all of these people being together in the past. So, the kid got a bad deal, but that happens an awful lot, and it continues to happen because we haven't been able to reform the criminal justice system in the way that it should be reformed. It works well in its intention because that's what it was intended to do, what it does right now, but it hasn't. As far as this city is concerned, I'm not necessarily a proponent of the curfews because the new people got gentrification and the youth got curfews
0: Incarceration.
1: and incarceration. That's exactly right. And then they got a crazy person down there in the U.S. Attorney's office that want to lock everybody up and prosecute them to the fullest extent of the law and all that kind of stuff. And for some time, the district was moving away from that. That's why we were able to talk about, or you were able to talk about, that young lady who now it has handed the rim that the handles of the ANC thing over to a young to a guy over there, and he's gonna no that hasn't taken place nowhere else other than Washington, D.C., that a group of people who are incarcerated don't have to be disenfranchised just because they're incarcerated. They have representation, and they're doing a hell of a job. Those are the kind of things that we need to be running with and doing, and there are organizations and individuals in this city who are
0: There's
1: responsible
0: Nikichi.
1: for that. That's right. So we're
0: There's
1: it's
0: Nikichi.
1: doing. Let me finish
0: Go ahead.
1: working with those folk down the DC Justice Lab, man, because they've been doing fantastic work about raising these issues and pulling people together. And you don't have to agree with me, because you don't have to live with me. But if we had the same If we're in the same place when it comes to criminal justice policies and practices, then we need to be pulling together to get this together. Because if we don't, we will be, like you say, if you're not at the table, you're on the menu, we're on the menu.
0: Good morning. We've been joined by our distinguished co-host Nikichi Tribe. She's back from Ghana, and she called in last week from Ghana. So our show, Ron, has been going around the world. We did the show twice down in New Orleans. We did it up in Martha's Vineyard. We did it in Long Beach. Everywhere we go, we try to do the show. So Nikichi was in Ghana, and she called in from Ghana.
1: That's
0: Good
1: good.
0: morning,
1: That's
0: Nikichi Taifa.
2: good morning, Voting. Good morning, Von Hampton, my most favorite former retired officer. How you doing, my brother?
1: Good morning, baby. How you doing?
2: I'm doing great. Yeah, it's
1: That's
2: been a
1: good.
2: while. But I agree with everything that you're saying. I don't think the curfew is the answer. We need to get back to some of the policies that
1: That's right.
2: We were doing back in the day when and I know when I was on the front lines. Well, you're still on the front lines, Ron Hampton. But what can we do to bring things back to where it appeared as if the things were shifting
1: Right.
2: with respect to criminal legal system reform here in the District of Columbia and dealing with our youth?
1: I think the first one of the things that I think is on the way to that, because it's difficult. I think we had to be honest with ourselves and the people we work for and work with, that it is tough. But the people down at the DC Justice Lab, Nikita has put together a group of people. They've called together a group of people. They've had a press conference. I participated. They have put some stuff in writing. They have disseminated the information to the candidates. They have continued to market this information about what it is that we need to be doing. And it's the same kind of stuff that you and I and Roach and all of us have been talking about for years. But we need to constantly refresh people's memory and mind about the things that work rather than talking about something that's new and it didn't work and where we're going. One of the things that you know, for example, the chief of police is tentative. And so I suggested to them, and I'm not taking no credit, but I suggested to them that we should go back to having citizens of the District of Columbia participate in the selection process for our chief of police. And I mean that, our chief of police. He don't belong to the mayor. He don't belong to the city council. It's our chief of police. And the mandate for him or her to do their work is based on what it is that we want as citizens and residents of this city. And so they've been disseminating that information, and hopefully this mayor didn't do it, but there was a time when I served on a task force a couple of times for Marion Barry and other citizens in the city. And there's a process was and still in place for participation to take place. Those are the things that we got to argue and fight for. And not give up on. And then too, in terms of our participation in the process, if you've been doing something for 50 years and it don't work, how many more years do you have to do it to find out
0: You
1: that
0: gotta
1: it
0: do
1: don't
0: something
1: work?
0: else. That's right.
1: Let's stop playing with ourselves about that and go ahead and start something new. And we can do that. And we're in a position where we can change it. And then if that don't work, then we can go again. But this idea that we had to stick with something for 50 years or 60 years just because this happens to say that is totally ludicrous, man. And then the federal in interference in our
0: That's what I want to hit.
1: business. Oh
0: Yes.
1: man, it's just unbelievable. But again, not to be surprised, because this man, he can't even run his own business. Must let's run our business. Let us run our business. But I feel like we're safe, because the reason that we have home rule is because of the Congress. It wasn't a presidential order. It was the Congress who gave us home rule. And so he just can't arbitrarily come and take it and then all of a sudden change it back, because that's what he wants to do. And so we have to know that. But people have to be educated. That's why I was up, Roach, I was up at Walter Reed Park the other day for the a home rule festival that was up at the park. And I'm telling you, it was a whole bunch of people up there. They really celebrated. And we need to celebrate home rule. That was something that was fought for. We got it. And everything that's good, we need to try to work on it and hold on to it as long as we can. But the people turned out, and then let me tell you this. Chuck Brown's band, his son turned that Johnson out. It was so, Nikita, it was so, my wife and I was up there. It was heartbreaking. I didn't even want to leave, man. Those young people, and his band is old, but his son, they remind me so much of Chuck and the music that they was playing. It was fantastic, and we enjoyed it. And the people had a chance to talk about some of the issues. You know, I do a little volunteer work with AARP, and they were one of the sponsors. And so we were up there celebrating and really having a nice time. And that was really good. I hope that we're able to enjoy some of those things this summer, because in light of this stuff that's going on around us at the administration and then turn to the economy and whatnot, we need to try to find some entertainment and solace in all of this craziness that's going
0: You
1: on.
0: know,
1: So I'm feeling good about that, but
0: Ron,
1: we
0: you
1: got
0: just
1: some
0: said it. Yeah.
1: challenges ahead of us.
0: Last Saturday, it was stuff all over this city. Everywhere you turn, it was a program, an event, people getting together, mobilizing, organizing. And again, at the top of the show, we suggested do the Daryl. We got the show, we get together and we dance and party and eat. But folks, let's do something in the meantime while we're doing that to make it more meaningful.
1: That's
0: Help
1: true.
0: somebody. You see somebody fall down, pick them up. Give somebody a 50 cent or whatever. We pay for people's lunches if we got it and we see a family.
1: That's right.
0: Do
1: That's
0: one
1: right.
0: Daryl a day. Do a Daryl a day, and you would be amazed. We got to
1: You're
0: come
1: right.
0: together. I'm tired of going to all these programs, parties, and conventions, funerals, etc., and everybody get in their car and go back home. So, oh, that was nice. But what are we doing? We need to
1: That's
0: get
1: true.
0: together.
1: That's true.
0: Our next guest will be we'll give us some of that. Our good friend Chris Thomas. But Ron, what you're doing, and Chris, and teaching people all over this city, we got to do something other than just we enjoyed it, we appreciate it. Let's do the Daryl. If you don't like the Daryl, do something else. Do something for somebody and don't ask for nothing from nobody. And if you
1: I
0: do
1: think
0: that,
1: that's a,
0: you watch how things begin to catch on. We got to start a movement, man, to get something going. Because I'm so
1: I like
0: hurt
1: that.
0: And tired
1: I like
0: of
1: that.
0: Seeing us going to jail, man.
1: Yeah, no, I like that. I think that this idea about do the Daryl is fantastic, and it's something that's needed in our community because there are things. You know, one of the things that I'm often surprised about when I attend some of these meetings in and out of the city, they talk about the individuals in our community, black men, for example. They talk about what's going on in the city and what they're doing, and so they are doing things, but they don't. Across the spectrum of our community, we don't always know what it is that's going on, and we don't know where people are working. But I can tell you, at the school where I work out in the Southeast, about 60% of the individuals that come and pick up their children are black men. They're doing the Daryl. When there are events at the school, they just had graduation or promotional, and black men was there with their children, and they love
0: nice
1: to dress
0: children,
1: up
0: man.
1: Their children And they were celebrating, and I'm telling you, it was tears coming out of our eyes, but tears coming out of the children's eyes because they just going to remember what it was like those years in elementary school, and we're doing these things, but we don't necessarily always talk to each other about them, don't know as it coordinated. One of the things that people say about our city sometimes is that we resource rich and coordination poor. And that's because people don't always know what it is that's going on. You know, there's an old saying about the right hand don't know what the left hand is doing. That happens sometimes, but we just have to talk to each other about it. And that's, I appreciate what you and Martine are doing as you move about the city and come into contact with this information and then pass it on, because is this so important that we know what it is that's happening and where we go. Look, they're remodeling Crummell Elementary School over in Ivy City. I went to Crummell. That's just how old I am, Roach. I went to Crummell. And man, you know, so they're going to turn it into a community center. It's going to really be nice. Policing them over at the
0: let me cut it, Ron. We got a few minutes to go.
1: Go ahead.
0: I just want to throw this in before we bring Chris on.
1: Okay.
0: Also, Sunday was Father's Day, and we went to Union Temple, our church, and Pastor Anika Brown, boy, she lit the church up. I know Pastor Willie Wilson, I go back 30, 40 years.
1: Yeah.
0: When he stepped down and gave it to her, I never saw a woman pastor. I've been going there for over 30 years. Man, what she did Sunday and how she lit that audience up and talked about the role that black men and fathers had. Uh-oh. And it had me crying in church because my father never told me he loved me. He never took me to dinner. I never hung out with him. We never played basketball, no sports. And he never even said he liked me. He never put his hands on me. Mm. My father never hugged me. And I'm sitting there thinking about all these things of your father putting his arm on your shoulder, taking you to the corner, to the basketball court.
1: Right.
0: I never had none of them things. I didn't know how to be a father. But this lady, Pastor Anika Wilson at Union Temple, boy, she lit it up. And I want to say thank you, lady. We're going to have her on because she is a pastor.
1: Yeah.
0: I've seen so many black women now as pastors and preachers. I thought I was against
1: that.
0: But Jack, I was being a damn fool.
1: No, Rose. Listen to this. Black men, as old as we are, there was a different role in our society that we assumed. It didn't. We thought showing affection was a different thing, but you can always come back.
0: Yeah,
1: you can always come back from that and show our children, show our families, show our community, people in our community that we love them and we're a part of, and that we're gonna take care of them. And like you talking about this Daryl thing, do the Daryl. This is that. That's perfect. Because you give back so much. You do so much in the
0: community. We got a couple of minutes, Ron. You want to give some closing remarks and how you can get in touch with you if they want to reach you?
1: Well, my numbers and email is never has changed. My number is 202-744-2897. And I answer my phone. It has a mailbox on it, but I answer it and I return calls. My email address, it's a bunch of letters, nbpanatofc@att.net. It's the acronym for National Black Police Association National Office. I was at the organization for over 28 years, and I kept the email address because 28 years is a lot of time to put in and have friends, and I want to and still do remain available to them for advice and whatnot.
3: One more time.
1: Okay, it's the email address is nbpanatofc@att.net. And telephone number is 202-744-2897.
2: And I'm glad you kept that same email because I always know how to beat you, Ron Hampton, my brother. Yes, indeed.
1: Thank you. Thank you. It's good to see you all.
0: Thank you, Ron.
1: If y'all need something, you know how to get in touch with me. And I'm going to do the Daryl.
0: There you go. Do the Daryl. And also, thank you, Ron Hampton. Institute of Black World 21st Century Police Accountability. I've been on Ron for 40, 45 years when I just retired from breaking the law.
1: Go ahead, boy.
3: This is WPFW. 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
1: All right, then.
3: You know what's going on. This is where you want to tune in.
0: Okay.
3: Right here.
0: And I just want to say thanks to Peter Bugs program over there, the Peter Bug Shoe Academy. We walked through the crowd, and I didn't know so many people were listening to the show, and they was telling us they were doing the Daryl over at the Peter Bug Academy. So we got something going, man. Just do something for somebody to make somebody feel good. Now we're getting ready for our next guest.
3: And if you want to call in, the call-in number is 202-588-0893. 202-588-0893.
0: Our topic this morning is public safety, and we got two frontline warriors, soldiers who've been on the front line for years. And these guys, action speaks louder than words. They don't talk it, they do it. Our next guest is none other than Chris Thomas, the director of the 100 Fathers. I met this rascal a few years ago, and man, he haven't stopped working with the kids, making things better for fathers and children. And when I see folk who are, like, to me, are superstars in the community. They are community superstars. They do whatever needs to be done to get the job done. So good morning to Chris Thomas of 100 Farmers. Good 100 Fathers. Good morning, Chris. How you doing?
4: Yeah, what's up? What's up, brother?
0: How you doing there, young man? You ain't got a hat on.
4: My hat?
0: Oh, yeah, wait a minute. You got to tell it to the hat, man. You know you got to tell it to the hat this morning.
4: Yeah, man. Listen, I got so many different fitted hats. You ain't never laughed, man. Yeah. It ain't a 100 Fathers, then it's a Narcan. It's one of my other ones, all my trademarks and all type of stuff. So, yeah, you're right about that. I wear a lot of hats. That's the real thing. In real life, I wear too many hats. So
0: there you go. Share with our audience what you are doing. You just gave some of it, but what is it, 100 Fathers, what the role and the purpose of 100 Fathers, and what you're doing in the community now? Because we see you all, man, I'm going to get another lock on my door because you don't come in my house, but I see you just as much as I see my own house. You everywhere, man. So what is 100 Fathers doing, and what are you doing

0: Again, if you had an absent father, unfortunately, and stuff, is dealing with the grieving piece. We mix the domestic violence, the mental health, and now we mix the overdose prevention. So we pretty much meet you where you are. You know, whether it's you need workforce development, whether the financial piece, but a lot of it again is just helping our men, you know, get to where they need to get to, basically, and giving them resources, help them out with the therapy piece, help them out with who they are as a person. And then when you know who you are more, it's a little easier for you to be a better father.
1: Yeah. So what are you doing? I mean, in the community, what do you see need to be done, man? Because they're talking about they got the National Guards in Washington, D.C. Man, I've been over Southeast all over this city. I haven't seen the National Guard, the two most highest crime wards are 7 and 8. I haven't seen the National Guard in Ward 7 or 8 yet.
2: Yeah.
1: They're downtown by the government buildings, the White House, the monument. And every time we see them, they got a popsicle or soda, and they're walking in threes and fours. I don't see them interacting with the community, with the kids. They're not in the high-crime neighborhoods. So what the hell is the role of the National Guard just walking around the city getting paid, and they're talking to each other? They don't even talk to the community, to the people.
0: I'm trying not to laugh, man, but everything what you saying, I'm going to say something what he said earlier, too. I mean, it's sad to say, but you're answering your own questions. I mean, you just said, I mean, they getting a check. You getting a check. If you don't got to work hard, why would you work hard? I mean, that's just reality. I mean, you don't got to go hard, you know, to show results. I mean, yeah. We already talked about who's in charge, you know. I mean, sad to say it, sometimes them not doing something is even better for us. Mm-hmm. I will say I'm all over Maryland, D.C., Virginia, definitely all areas of Southeast, Northeast, Northwest. They are 14th Street. I will say that. They ain't real big in the real aggressive parts of Southeast, not as much, but I've seen them. Slamming people at 8 o'clock in the morning, taking my daughter to school just last month, basically, and stuff, pressing them out. And I kind of do some of the cop watch stuff. It just depends. I've seen them in Northeast. I've seen them grab some of my juveniles up and stuff like that. I've seen them in a lot of, not the guards, 100%, but they have because they stopped a carjacking and a brother who got pistol whipped just a few days ago, and stuff like that. They were right there. Could there be more in the more impoverished communities, more of the aggressive communities, the ones that are at risk with high crime without juveniles? Of course they could, but reality is people have to understand they're not trained in the public eye. Community, you know, and stuff like that. It's the same with FBI and DEA and DIA. And we go down the list of all of that stuff. You know, 90% of these officers don't have emotional intelligence training. You know, they go off of emotions. They don't go off of, you know, logic. They see and they react immediately. That's why people get shot all the time, because they don't know how to talk to people. And also they don't know how to talk to our people. But at the end of the day, sad to say it, again, when are we going to get officers that look like us? Every time we get officers that look like us, you know, they Uncle Tom, they this, they that, they a sellout, they was a bully in school, all this stuff. So reality is, it's a long list of stuff that's going to have to change, but they're definitely here for the rest of this year. They're going to be here next year, too. Like I said, in 2025, they did it just to start it. At the end of the
1: Let
0: day,
1: me ask you this. I'm going to put you on the spot. If you were the mayor, what would you do to deal with this youth crime problem? Not the youth, the curfew, because it ain't the crime is going down in Washington, D.C., and they keep jacking up the figures. If you were the elected mayor, what would you do to change this stuff around in the city?
0: If I was the mayor, what would I do? It's good that I'm great at speaking on the spot. But on a serious level, tens and tens of millions of dollars will be going into workforce development and youth jobs at the end of the day. I would give more grants out to business owners, especially Black business owners who hire our youth at the end of the day. Right now, a big problem in PG and DC is it's no jobs for the youth. And the youth are taking over everywhere they go. They don't like being in the house. They're obviously, because of the food and everything else that's going on, the mental health is like, hey, I need money. I want money. So either you're going to give me or I'm going to go get it one way or another. But I would definitely start with our youth. And I also would try to have, again, our elders be involved. I would pay more to community members. I pay more to church members. I would be paying all these places to be open. So rec centers are open. I would say rec centers are open almost 18 hours out of the day. I would say churches are open almost

0: 18 hours out of the day. I would say schools are open. This is stuff that's already been done and tried throughout the United States. Maryland, D.C., Virginia does not do this because we do not have smart people in charge. I don't care what anybody wants to say, but like Ron Hampton said, but like Ron, people don't like to argue facts. Yeah. Like he said, stuff hasn't changed in 50 years because they don't want it to change. And I'm a PG County resident, and I got to go vote for 10 new human beings today, even though most of my people are independent now and on the Republican side. And go figure, I'm Democrat. So at the end of the day, people don't want change. We have to understand that. Yeah. My elders like the way things used to be. But reality is, they already said statistically that guess what? $20 an hour now is poverty money. You make $20 an hour, you are still in poverty. That's $44,000 a year. You're not doing nothing in PG, DC, Virginia, unless you're in West Virginia, unless you're in the South. And then they can't afford it either just because of inflation. But to stay on topic here, I would stick with giving our youth something to do. Idle mind is the devil's playground. Everybody knows that.
1: There you go.
0: That's also when they're isolated, that's when mental health turns into play. That's also why the vaping is such a big issue. So everything that's happening right now is not by happenstance. It is by design. Yeah. It is the narrative. Go ahead.
1: We got a guy on the phone. He's been waiting for a while. Rick from Germany. Come on, Rick. He calls in every month, man, from Germany. Come on, Rick.
0: I love that. I love that.
1: You're on the air, Rick from Germany.
2: Can you hear me okay, Roach?
1: Yeah, I can hear you. Come on, brother. Speak up a little louder.
2: Okay, I just wanted to say happy belated Father's Day to all the black fathers with a job or without a job who have remained true to their children and tried to be there for their children, to encourage them to stay in school and to walk the right path. Happy belated Father's Day to all the black fathers there in the DMV, and especially in Ward 7 and Ward 8, where I come from. Now, Roach, I heard you open the show. You said you needed some information from me. Is it something we can do in public, or you need me to call you?
1: We'll talk in private. I'll call you, Rick. Give the engineer your number.
2: Okay.
1: Okay. How's your health, man? I know you've been sick. How you doing?
2: Roach, I'm dying slowly. My belly is crawling with a bunch of maggots.
1: Go ahead. Hello.
2: This Secret Service poison is overwhelming, Roach. I just want to say that if I had a father when I was young, if my father had been there for me, and if my mother had not accused him of rape, leaving the military, things might have worked out differently for me. But I didn't have a father. I cursed my mother when I was a child, and I'm paying for it now. I just want to say to the young people, there is hope. Don't give up on your family, even if they're struggling with issues. Don't give up on your family, and don't give up on school. Roach, I'll talk to you in a minute.
1: Thank you. Thank you. Thank you. We appreciate you, man. All right, go ahead. Go ahead, Chris. You can pick it back up again.
0: But I said we invest in our youth. Right now, if you talk to a lot of youth, which I talk to a lot of youth, I have an almost 17-year-old daughter. At the end of the day, they say we want to have fun. The difference is their terminology of fun is not our terminology of fun. We obviously do go outside, do all this stuff. I'm not going to go down the list. It's a lot of moving parts now. It's a lot going on with the youth. And again, they're hitting puberty, not at this age 17, but more like at age 9 now. This is something people don't talk about, what the food is doing to our kids. This is something that is always overlooked. Everybody's saying, why are our kids so angry? They say, why are our kids so violent? They say, why are our kids, on drugs so much? They say, why do our kids not care about education? They say, why are the parents their best friends? These are the questions I get asked all the time. At the end of the day, a lot of this goes directly to food. It goes to your environment. It goes to church. It goes to social media. It goes to mental health. It goes to access to drugs and food and all of that. But like Trayon's wife says all the time, you know, you are what you eat. If garbage go in you, garbage come out of you. And again, a lot of our demeanor and the things we're doing on a daily basis starts with just our diet. And when we don't eat, when we do eat, when we're, you know, again, coping with our stress different ways, this comes directly from me talking to the youth. They always say, we just want to have fun. We just want something to do. We do want a job. We do want a job, but they want to do what makes sense to them, and they want the job. They don't want the job did 7 a.m. in the morning, 12-hour shifts. You only get to eat one time in the middle of the day and stuff of that nature. But why not go ahead and allow them these new jobs? Give them stipends. Other places like Chicago, Newark, they have given them money just to come to school. We got so many issues going on directly in our direct area, but we got all the money. These are the richest counties in the U.S. from Loudoun County, Fairfax County, Howard County, PG County. We got all the money, but we got all the problems. Make it make sense at the end of the day. Beautiful. But we got to start. But parents, it has to be more new. It has to be parents in classes. Parents have to get a stipend to go to these classes. I'm not against, everybody wants to throw kids, you know, put the kids in jail. I'm not on putting them directly in jail, but they're going to have to learn that they have consequences. With JLG being the new mayor, I like a lot of the things she says. I'm cool with NeNe and a lot of the people. I'm on both sides of everything. I play the devil's advocate. I see all the stuff that's going on and what's not going on. I talk directly to the youth. Mm-hmm. But at the end of the day, you have to understand that anything you do in life has consequences. At the end of the day, you cannot go out here and do something to one of our elders or do something to another juvenile and you think it's funny because you can post it online and you can get millions of views at the end of the day. And I'll slow it down with this. Our kids need to start idolizing somebody else. Our kids don't idolize their parents anymore because their parents, we looking at the trauma, we looking at everything that's going on. I look at this from a big circle, a circular effect. I don't look at it just this is what my daughter does. This is what my son does. I'm going off of when I'm looking at throughout the United States, what's going on. I'm looking at directly in our area. I'm looking at all the different elders. I'm looking at the different organizations, the different mentors. But at the end of the day, it all comes back to the root cause. This is our issue, like you said. Things got to change. You can't say that you want change, but you've been doing the same thing for the last 10, 15, 20 years and go, I wonder why we're getting the same results. But school has to, unfortunately, we're going to have to incentivize these kids sooner or later on school. We get incentivized to go to work. They're going to have to get incentivized to go to school.
1: You know, you said something at the beginning about our youth and that everything should be open 18 to 24 hours a day. Churches, schools, synagogues, everything should be open at 18 to 24 hours a day. So the kids got someplace to go. We've been pushing this thing about Marin Bar Summer Youth Job Program. That's a beautiful program. But they don't have work for 90 days, and they get a check for 90 days. All of a sudden, the check is cut off, and you got to live the other 9 months of the year with no income coming in. People need money to live. This is the bottom line. All this jiggy-boogie, they didn't cut out Job Corps. 30,000 jobs been cut out in Job Corps. They cut out the food stamps. Daycare money. They're going to spend $14 million to drain the reflecting pool, and it's jiggy-boogie, and you got people that ain't got nothing to eat, no place to stay. You said it. Kids can't even go home. They don't even have a home. There's so much drama and tension in the home. Then they talk about locking up the parents, and the parents are strung out, or they doing whatever they're doing in the house.
3: Make it work.
1: So they make it work, and so they just compounding the problem. We need jobs. We need social services. We need mental health services. We know what it takes. Yeah. It don't take no $20 million, $14 million to drain no damn reflecting pool. Give us the $14 million, and we can make it safe.
3: We got another caller on the line, folks. Got another caller.
1: All right, come on. We're on it. You're on the line, please. K-C. C.
3: K-C.
1: You're on the air, please.
4: Yes. Happy sunrise to everybody.
1: Thank you.
4: I just want to continue on what you're saying, Roach. If you have 70,000 youth and you only have 10,000 summer jobs, what are the other 60,000 youth are going to do?
1: There you go. There you go.
4: And now with the curfew thing, we always had a curfew, but our curfew was when the street lights come on. You get your behind in front of this house or on this porch. This shouldn't be rocket scientists with the curfew. Every home when we grew up should have and had a curfew. It should be the same today. Children should not be allowed to run all over the street without chaperone and their parents not knowing what they are. That's common sense, okay? This is what has to happen. Now, I just want, we need the meeting of the minds now. This sister has won the election, basically. She said, I owe everything to what I am and what I'm becoming to Willie Wilson. She's a member of Union Temple Baptist Church. That's telling us she's not going to be a Anthony Williams, who Marion Barry and Willie Wilson handpicked him. And when he got in, he turned his back on them. And when he didn't even want to become mayor. So I think this is different when it comes to this sister. She is acknowledging Union Temple. She wants to be a part of the community. Now it's time for the meetings of the minds with Tony Moten and Trayon White, all those who say they're involved, Tyrone Parker, to meet with this sister, with Willie Wilson, so we can come up with Marion Barry-like programs.
1: Beautiful.
4: This has to happen. Okay? I just wanted to add that.
1: Thank you, and I'm glad you said that. I forgot to mention that we were at Union Temple Father's Day, and she was there, and she spoke, and she lit it up. Again, I'm seeing more and more women as Janice George won the primary. Dr. Anika Wilson Brown, the pastor, the senior pastor, Willie Wilson's daughter, who is the pastor at Union Temple. Man, you're seeing women making all kinds of remarkable strides and whatever. I'm impressed with her. She's a member of Union Temple. We've been going to Union Temple for 30 years. And I'm telling you, I'm encouraged in what I'm seeing and hearing. But I know it's going to be a long, long road. It ain't going to happen overnight. As Ron Hamlin said, we got 50 years to get to this position. It ain't going to happen in two, three years. But with guys like Chris Thomas and Ron Hampton and folk working in the community, we need you. We got another caller on.
3: Hey, Ghost.
1: Hey, Ghost, you're on the line, please. Question or comment, Hey, Ghost.
5: Yes, good morning. Thank you, Doctor. I love your show. I've been here in Washington total 44 years. Brother Marion Barry was a great man. Let me tell you, I know you said about education. You know, I'm hoping we, our children and our grandchildren for the future, yes, to live and survive on this earth. But when we see, when we hear the candidates, who are they? Do they serve us? Do they administrating us or controlling us? Why am I trying to say that is the education, what you say now, even though we wish it, we are replaced by the AI. You go to every store now. They deny to hire human beings like me and you. They are now putting a machine, self-scanning. What do the mayor do? How come they didn't stop them, these corporates? Are these candidates scammed by the corporates, by the money, by the media of corporate media, or not? Future, our living on this earth is going to be just hope, but they are eliminating us. We're not extending. We are not really adding income for the future of our survival. Because if I take it to Michigan, the auto manufacturer, not anymore now. It's okay. Art, which is romantic. So the education, what you said is, what kind of education is that? Is that to bring in your job? Is that to for the future to live on this earth? No, it's not. We are surrounded. We are totally, as you said, remember, he was a great man. He used to bring the summer program for the children. Not anymore. Even though we wish it and we hope it. But we should talk about it. Who are you? Are you going to represent me? I said it in 2019 to Ms. Bowser at work.
1: We thank you for calling in, brother. We got to move on. We thank you. Thank you for your comments. We got to move on. We appreciate your comments. Chris, yesterday, the other day at church, I looked up and I saw you and other Chris. It made me feel so good. I'm sitting in church and here go one of my warriors. I see y'all in the streets feeding people, helping people out on. And you had a suit. You had a suit and a towel, man. I ain't never seen you with a suit and a towel.
0: I know, man. It's rare, man. It's rare. Trust me. I almost ain't do it.
1: What do you think about that service Sunday, that Father's Day service at Union Temple?
0: I like that actually he did drop it to his daughter. She did show a lot of love, a lot of respect. I hope that gets serious now. The black women have to put money behind us and support us. I know y'all see it in a different light. So much division amongst us, and it's getting bad. I just hope we really start to support each other the way that we used to 20, 30 years ago. If our people, our young generation, can learn from y'all, we'd be good to go.
1: Give us your phone number and how to reach you, Chris. We're running out of time. Give us how to contact.
0: Oh, yeah, I got you. 240-723-4735. Email Chris at empas.org. And then I'm on Instagram, TikTok, YouTube, all of them. But reach out to me, text me, email, call me. You know, and I thank you. I thank you, Mr. Roach. Thank you, everybody on here, for having me. And I just try to be more of a vessel and learn to listen more so I can learn more from my elders.
1: Tell it to the hat, man.
0: Thank y'all.
1: Thanks a lot. Our guest has been Chris Thomas. He's the executive director of 100 Followers with Dr. Frank Malone. And them guys doing a fantastic job. We try to bring you people who are doing things, who are making a difference. And I want to thank Ron Hampton for joining us for the first half hour. We'll see you next week. And remember, your inner voice is never wrong. And in the meantime, find a way to do the Daryl. Do something good for somebody. Make somebody feel good. And watch how good you will feel. That's the way to get a lot of this stuff off your shoulders. Just do good for somebody and don't ask for nothing and don't expect nothing. Until next week, Merry Christmas. And remember, your inner voice is never wrong. Merry Christmas.

0: 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More information about Pacifica elections, candidate registration, and the candidates can be found at elections.pacifica.org.
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0: And welcome to Community Watch and Comment for Tuesday, June 9th. I'm Dave Rabin, your host. Later in the show, we'll talk with DC for Democracy's Ed Lazier about his group's endorsements for DC Mayor, DC Council, and DC Delegate to our Congress. We'll also take a look at the proposed DC budget. Very important interview. The primaries are a week away, so don't touch that dial. But first, after a long delay, the Democratic Party finally released its autopsy of the 2024 election. What is this? We're in 2026 now, but had nothing to say about the continuing horror committed by Israel in Gaza, funded by us, U.S. taxpayers. We're joined now by Norman Solomon, Director of Roots Action and Executive Director of the Institute for Public Accuracy. His latest book is The Blue Road to Trump Hell, How Corporate Democrats Paved the Way for Autocracy that We Are Living Under, whether you realize it or not. We'd love to hear from callers, 202-588-0893. Please chime in. This is Community Watch and Comment, and we need your comment. 202-588-0893. Would really love to hear from you. Welcome, Norman Solomon.
1: Hey, thanks very much, David.
0: It's great having you. You've got you can't see it, folks, but you've got two curly-haired, gray-haired guys talking to you today. And we're glad to be with you. Let's take a step back and just, Norman, talk about what's happening in Gaza. You don't hear as much about it because of the wars in Iran and Lebanon, but it's just terrific. What, at least 73,000 dead, probably a lot more buried under the rubble. If you could talk about that.
1: We don't hear a lot about it in mass media because the corporate-owned media and corporate advertised media have moved on to other focuses. Meanwhile, the slower rate of extermination of Palestinian people, courtesy of USA taxpayers, is continuing. And as you mentioned, David, the official figures of 70,000 dead, an underestimate. We don't know how many people have still been buried under the rubble, hundreds of thousands injured, basically a couple of million people displaced, and attacks have continued, many, many hundreds killed since the ostensible ceasefire, and deprivation has continued, which is in some ways the slow motion version of the extermination process. People might feel that extermination is an overstatement. I don't think so. This is a population of 2.3 million people in Gaza who've been steadily squeezed, pushed, bombed, terrorized with basic medical care and decent nutrition still withheld. So this is chronic, it's ongoing, and I think it speaks to, among other things, just basic questions of U.S. political environment, the kind of sensibilities that are brought to bear that are so corrupted in terms of human connection.
0: Yeah, I mean, it's really unspeakable. And, you know, and sometimes speakers can be numbing, as what Joseph Stalin said. But, you know, I was reading about an anesthesiologist who was clearly targeted. You know, you hear about first responders and medics and such being killed, and you think, oh, you know, they're caught in the crossfire. No,
1: they're targeted.
0: They are targeted. They killed the chief anesthesiologist at a major Gaza hospital. I mean, this is not a combatant, and you know these. You know, they get him with a drone, and these drones have cameras. They're going after him. I mean, it can only remind one of the horrible story of the Lebanese journalist. They went after her. Right. You know, she avoided the first strike, ran into a house with her photographer, and then they bombed the house, and then they prevented anyone from getting into the house for hours, and she and her photographer died. I mean, this is, it's really, really somewhat outrageous, and we're funding it.
1: This is the example that the Washington Post covered in excruciating detail, good journalism, a couple of days ago, and not an exception, because more than 200 journalists have been killed in Gaza, the majority of them, most of them.
0: Can you repeat that? More than 200 journalists killed in Gaza. This is not a large country. This is what, a population of a little over 2 million. It's 200 journalists killed, and the Israelis are not letting international journalists in for the most part.
1: Well, this is killing the messenger, killing the journalist, intentional policy, and this has been going on, by the way, I think we should mention, way before October 7th, 2023. This has been a methodical policy and goal of Israel. The Committee to Protect Journalists, a very mainstream organization, has documented it for many years. And so this tells us something about the character of the Israeli government, which is made possible in terms of its military power and lethality by U.S. taxpayers.
0: Yeah, I mean, it's really quite extraordinary. I mean, a country that in large part was founded in the aftermath of the Holocaust, the horrible Holocaust of Jews in World War II, and yet they are behaving, might I say, like Nazis. I mean, if people object to what I'm saying, what Norman is saying, please call in 202-588-0893. I don't think there's any other way to describe it. And they're preventing sufficient aid from getting in still. And it's a backwater now because of the Iran war, as we said, the war in Lebanon. But, I mean, the situation is really quite horrific.
1: I think we should mention as well that for anybody doubting that Israel has been committing genocide in Gaza, I would refer you to reports issued a year and a half ago in December 2024 by Amnesty International and by Human Rights Watch, both groups concluding unequivocally that Israel was engaged in genocide. Israeli groups as well, reaching the same conclusion, the human rights groups, B'Tselem and Physicians for Human Rights Israel. That is reality, and it's notable and very important that virtually without exception, Marjorie Taylor Greene being an exception, Republicans who've been in Congress have been in complete lying denial about this, and very few Democrats, although increasing numbers of them, have been willing to acknowledge the genocide and take a position against the continued unconditional, huge, multi-billion dollar aid of military supplies and weaponry and bombs from the United States to Israel. One of the exceptions is Senator Chris Van Hollen, who I think deserves some real credit for coming to the fore in recent months with an editorial just a week or so ago in the New York Times calling for a cutoff of military aid to Israel. This is unfortunately very unusual, and you can't find many Democrats in Congress willing to be that unequivocal.
0: Right. I mean, Chris Van Hollen really stands out, and he's been standing up for quite a while. And it's, you know, it's not to be assumed. I mean, there's a large Jewish vote, I'm sure, in Maryland. And, you know, he has taken a certain political risk in doing so, but he stands up. I'm really honored. I wish we had representatives that could vote from D.C., where I live.
1: Yeah, being a colony, it's hard to, when you don't have a vote, to get a voice. I think it's notable that the Anti-Defamation League, which has been completely in lockstep with Israel's genocide, has particularly denounced and targeted politically Chris Van Hollen and also another member of Congress, this time in the House, Ro Khanna. The two of them have been attacked with the usual absurd accusation of anti-Semitism because they've stood up for human rights of Palestinian people.
0: Yeah, I mean, this charge of anti-Semitism is just, it's really rather outrageous. I mean, there's two Jews talking here, and I guess we're self-hating Jews, according to certain groups. I mean, it's really quite a wild accusation.
1: And it's getting wilder because the polling shows very clearly that most Jews in this country say that Israel's committing genocide. Three-quarters of Democrats in this country, according to polling, say that Israel is committing genocide. So the Zionist fanatics who are still supporting Israel and denying its reality of crimes, it's as though they're standing on a bar of soap in a shower, and the shower keeps running, and they are running out of political space, and so they're getting more and more wild and desperate.
0: What do you think about the idea that it really isn't genocide? It's not like the Israelis want to exterminate, as the Nazis did, Palestinians in Gaza, and we haven't even touched on the horror going on in the West Bank. But you know, is it actually genocide? They just want the Palestinians to be gone, because this is the promised land promised to the Jews in the Old Testament, and by God, we're going to have it, says the Israeli government. I mean, this is what Bibi Netanyahu has been after for his entire career, I think we can say. His movement led to the execution, the assassination of Yitzhak Rabin, the prime minister, back in the 90s. Can it be argued that it's not genocide? They just want the Palestinians out of there. They're not going after the Palestinians that have taken refuge in Jordan at all. They just want the Palestinians to be gone from the promised land.
1: Well, it can be argued that way. I mean, when you look, though, at some of the legal international definitions of genocide, one of the standards is intent. And the quotes that are available from Ben-Gvir and others who are high up in the Israeli government make clear an intent to destroy the culture and the lives of Palestinian people. And also then let's look at the actions. I mean, anybody really paying attention ever since October of 2023, after the horrible massacre led by Hamas, would know that the Israeli government set out directly to exterminate lives of Palestinian people, which is continued. So judge Israel by its actions, judge Israel by the statements of its top leaders. And as I mentioned, when you have the top human rights organizations in the world concluding genocide, to put it mildly, that ought to tell us something.
0: Yeah, I mean, it's rather unspeakable. And we should note that it isn't just, and correct me if I'm wrong, it isn't just the Israeli government that's at fault here. We're talking about the people of Israel. The people of Israel, if I'm not mistaken, largely support what's going on in Gaza and what's going on in the West Bank. What's your thought?
1: With some notable exceptions, sorry to say, what you're referring to is true. The vast majority of Israelis, according to a polling, have been supportive of basically supportive of the military actions of the government, including the war on Iran that Israel has initiated in tandem with the U.S. government. And I think really, David, this leads us to the other aspect that we're going to talk about today, which is the Democratic Party and particularly the long-awaited and long-suppressed official autopsy that the Democratic Party put out, finally released under duress after a leak to CNN. And
0: I should say we're talking about the autopsy of the 2024 election.
1: Yes,
0: to be clear.
1: Of the disaster of Kamala Harris's loss to Donald Trump in 2024, an autopsy that was promised by Ken Martin, the chair of the DNC, Democratic National Committee, and then didn't come out when he changed his mind, but was ultimately forced out by public pressure and then CNN. And I've read the thing, it's close to 50,000 words. The word Gaza does not appear once, nor does the word Palestinians or Israel. And this is the kind of avoidance, the kind of erasure of the lives of Palestinian people that have made the genocide possible. When polling was clear as early as August of 2024 in key swing states, that if Kamala Harris had been willing to distance herself from the military aid policies of Joe Biden towards Israel, then she would have gained many more votes than she would have lost. But she stuck by the traditional political process of saying we have to be supporting Israel to the detriment of Palestinian lives. So this was obvious during the stretch drive of the 2024 presidential campaign, and retrospective polling also showed that fact. So how could it be that an after-election report, an autopsy on the 2024 election, doesn't even mention Gaza? Well, it's because there's a model of how you proceed of the Democratic Party, which is long-standing, time-worn for decades, which is we will just say we support Israel, basically, end of story. And it's political malpractice, it's moral malpractice, but that continues to dominate the Democratic Party. And I do want to mention as well, David, that me and my colleagues at Roots Action have initiated a campaign today to demand that Chuck Schumer, the Senate Minority Leader, step aside from the leadership of Democrats in the Senate. He has continued to support Israel no matter what. He has failed to challenge the U.S. policy towards Israel, the genocidal policy toward Palestinians, now under President Biden and under President Trump as well. And so, as we speak, there is a truck with a mobile billboard that is just about to start, and actually has started in the last hour or so, circling the U.S. Capitol with messages. It's a digital billboard, and it's with messages saying that it's time for the minority leader, Chuck Schumer, to step aside. And so the pressure campaign is growing. People can find out more about it by going to our website at rootsaction.org. And we're not the only group behind this. Just Foreign Policy, Veterans for Peace, World Beyond War, Peace Action, all five groups are behind this campaign. Let's get Chuck Schumer out of the leadership so we can get some real leadership in the Senate.
0: I mean, that's all well and good, but is there that leadership? I mean, obviously Chuck Schumer is old school in terms of his support for Israel, but the majority of Democrats are probably, you could say, old school as well. I mean, who are you envisioning stepping in to Chuck Schumer's role should he be ousted?
1: Well, he's one of the worst in terms of Israel. There is no doubt. I've read his recent book on the subject of anti-Semitism, where he uses that charge to justify supporting Israel no matter what crimes it commits. And there are senators who would be better. Brian Schatz from Hawaii, we're told, is high ranking and could step into that role. We just talked about Chris Van Hollen in the Senate, who would be a much, much better minority leader, and hopefully the day will come not too far from now when the Democrats will have a majority leader in the Senate. This is about public pressure. I mean, people listening should pressure those elected to ostensibly represent themselves in Congress to raise hell about this.
0: Yeah, I mean, like I say, we don't have actual representation, voting representation.
1: That's right.
0: Here in D.C., but we're heard, the station is heard in Maryland, we're heard in Virginia, and we, you know, I would imagine, for example, our senators from Virginia are probably on the fence. I don't hear a lot about Israel from Tim Kaine, from the other senator from Virginia. I mean, it's a very, very sticky issue.
1: Well,
0: the Jewish vote is a powerful voice. I mean, AIPAC, the PAC supported by majority of Jews in the United States, knocked off at least two, if not three, congressmen in the last election. I mean, it's a powerful voice.
1: Well, no doubt, and at this point, AIPAC and another group called Democratic Majority for Israel, they're actually in the minority of Jewish viewpoints. That was not true many years ago. It's definitely true now. These people are outliers. They have a tremendous amount of money, though, and they are strategic in trying to threaten members of Congress in terms of re-election and so forth. We also should mention Senator Jamie Raskin, tremendously disappointing on this issue. Sure, yeah. He's basically dragged along to a less fanatical position in terms of supporting Israel after October 7th, 2023. But, you know, I used to live in Maryland, and I am very disappointed now to still see that Jamie Raskin is just not stepping up like he should. And so we need public pressure. I think that's the point. On many, many other issues as well, such as abolishing ICE, for instance, we need pressure from people who are constituents to demand that there be these changes that are so important for human rights.
0: Yeah. I mean, and Jamie Raskin comes from a family with a very progressive, his father co-founded Institute for Policy Studies, a wonderful progressive organization, and it's disappointing. I mean, Raskin has not been outspoken like Van Hollen is in terms of criticism of Israel.
1: Well, I was very lucky as a teenager to meet Marcus Raskin when IPS
0: was
1: just...
0: This is the father of Jamie.
1: Yes, just when Institute for Policy Studies was just being formed. I was pretty young then, but I got to meet him, Marcus Raskin, as you said, co-founder. And so it's about carrying it on, and I must say that's one of the important roles of WPFW and other Pacifica stations and community stations around the country that are not corporate, that are committed to social justice, that history is not just left in the dustbin, that actual history is revived and that we can pay it forward.
0: Yeah, yeah. I should say I'm speaking with Norman Solomon of Roots Action. And we still have time for a call or two. If you'd like to chime in, love to hear from you. 202-588-0893. Please chime in. Be great to hear some voices from our listening audience. So what do you think? What are the prospects for the upcoming election in November, Norman Solomon, in terms of voices that are critical of Israel rising to the fore, if you will?
1: Well, I think that needs to be worked out through people organizing in these elections. Some of them will be close in terms of House and Senate activism. You know, electoral work is not all that needs to be done, but it's a very important component of progressive change and people organizing effectively for that change. And so I do want to say that this election will be, of course, pivotal, as well as 2028. I do want to also, David, invite people who would want to look at how we got into this mess, this horrific situation of the Trump regime. And I want to invite people to read my free book, which is online. It doesn't cost you a penny. It's called The Blue Road to Trump Hell, and it's online at blueroad.info, and you can download it there. I wanted to make it free because there's too many paywalls around. So again, the book is The Blue Road to Trump Hell, and you can get it at blueroad.info.
0: Wonderful. Any other thoughts about the upcoming election and looking forward to 2028? Are we actually going to get a, you know, what are the positions of the forecasted leaders in the Democratic Party for president for 2028? Your thoughts?
1: Well, I have to say the front runners, according to polls, are very dispiriting, but that can

0: the main Jewish lobby in this country is an outlier, but it's still incredibly powerful. And I think it can be said that the, you know, the mainstream Democrats are afraid of stepping out, of countering. It's kind of analogous to, you know, Republicans being afraid of Donald Trump. They don't want to be primaried.
1: Well, and, there are some similarities.
0: And, you know, AIPAC is quite powerful.
1: Yeah, I think that fear of being primaried is really reigning. It is changing because sometimes, like Summer Lee, the wonderful progressive from Pittsburgh in Congress, AIPAC is afraid to even go up against her because she's done so much community organizing so well.
0: Yeah. Any other thoughts about the upcoming electoral season?
1: I think that really sometimes we get misled by mainstream media and we think, hey, this is all about just picking the right person from looking at polling at the moment. But a lot of changes happen because people are determined to elect genuine progressives. And we're seeing that more and more in the last even weeks in these primaries. So people should not be faint of heart. You can make history from the bottom up, from the grassroots.
0: Yeah. Any other thoughts? We've got a couple of minutes left. It's a daunting situation, and you know, the horror of what's going on in Gaza. Maybe you could touch on what's going on in the West Bank and in Lebanon. We talked about the assassination of this anesthesiologist in Gaza, but the horror of this journalist. I'm missing her name, not thinking of her name, who is like just like targeted in Lebanon. I mean, it's just horrific.
1: This is really assassination of journalists courtesy of funding by the U.S. taxpayers, because the Israeli government has that policy. As I mentioned, the Committee to Protect Journalists, a mainstream group, has documented it very clearly. About the West Bank, briefly, I want to say the comparison to the South during the years of Klan terrorism is a very apt comparison. Palestinian people in the West Bank are living with terrorism from settlers, very similar to what African Americans experienced for many, many decades when the KKK was terrorizing. And this is just a disgrace and a horror that, again, the U.S. government is subsidizing through the Israeli government.
0: Yeah. Let's end it there. We're going to take a little break. Have a little music, unless there's anything you'd like to add, Norman. We don't have our next guest yet, but we are at the end point of our interview. Any other thoughts that you might have?
1: Well, something I would add is that the Democratic Party from the top has operated with a particular funding model for presidential campaigns and more generally, and that is, you find very, very rich people, and you get them, after Citizens United decision especially, you get them to write really big checks. And they write them to super PACs and all these different mechanisms that can be utilized to funnel literally millions and millions of dollars behind particular campaigns, and then to also be used to attack opponents in those campaigns. And that has been the model, and it really is pushing and affecting the mentalities of those at the top of the party, in the leadership of Democrats in the House and Senate, at the Democratic National Committee. There is a different model. When Bernie Sanders ran for president in 2016 and 2020, he didn't have to worry about going to really super rich people and begging them for money. The average contribution was $27.
0: And this is for Bernie Sanders in 2016.
1: And 2020, where he was able to get this huge amount of money with small donations. And it's a chicken or egg dynamic, I think, David, because if you inspire people, then you're inspiring them enough that they want to send you their small donations.

0: And in aggregate, they're not small donations. In total, they're huge donations.
1: Right.
0: So
1: right.
0: This is a different model. But what would that mean? That would mean that the DNC and Democratic leadership in Congress, they would actually be accountable to not the rich, not the corporate, not the CEOs of major corporations and big tech. They would actually be accountable to people who they were depending on for money. And that would be a sea change in politics.
1: Right. I mean, I think it speaks to the need to get a Congress in shape so we can overturn Citizens United, which allows for all this very, very troublesome and serious dark money to be funded to the candidates that support the powers that be. We're going to end it there. So great having you. Really appreciate you stepping in. I've been speaking with Norman. Forgive me. Norman Solomon, Director of Roots Action, Executive Director of the Institute for Public Accuracy. His latest book is Blue Road to Trump Hell, which I don't think is one of the seven bad words. Blue Road to Trump Hell, How Corporate Democrats Paved the Way for Autocracy. The last autocracy should be one of the seven bad words, but it's not. Thank you, Norman Solomon, for all you do for joining us today.
0: Thanks very much.
1: Really appreciate it. Take care. And on to our esteemed last guest. The D.C. primaries for mayor, the city council, and Congress are just 1 week away. Early voting started yesterday. We're joined now by D.C. for Democracy's Ed Lazier about his group's endorsements and other matters. Lazier was the longtime director of the D.C. Fiscal Policy Institute, who we've had on this program many times, and currently is a legislative advocacy director at the United Planning Organization. Welcome. Thank you so much for being with us today, sir.
2: Thank you. Always love being on WPFW. Always love being on your show as well. Nice to be here with you today.
1: Great having you. And we would love to hear from callers. This is an important interview, both in terms of the upcoming primaries. And also today, the D.C. budget is being voted on the city council. I think it's the first of two votes, but a very important day in many ways. I'd love to hear from callers. 202-588-0893. Ed, tell us about DC for Democracy and the process for how you all endorse our candidates. It's not done from on high. It's a very grassroots decision and a grassroots organization, I think we can say.
2: That is exactly right. Yes, thank you so much. So DC for Democracy, which has now been around for 20 years, is a political action committee, but the kind that has less than $1,000 in its bank account. So that's not our power. Our power is literally people powered. We were created 20 years ago in the wake of the energy around Howard Dean's presidential campaign to really focus energy on candidates in the city who focus on equity, whether that's social equity or economic equity, racial equity. And that's what DC for Democracy has been doing for the last 20 years. So we do largely engage in work through election campaigns by endorsing candidates. And then when we endorse them, we knock doors for them. And we've, for many years, been the leading organization to knock on doors. And Democratic Socialists have definitely come in and taken that number one lead. But for many years, DC for Democracy was the leading organization that was knocking on doors to support our candidates. We also do get involved outside of election season by partnering with advocacy coalitions like the DC Fiscal Policy Institute or the Way Home Campaign, which is trying to end homelessness in the district, or DC Justice Lab, which is trying to get a more racially just criminal legal system in the country. So we testify at hearings and so on. To support legislative action as well. In terms of our endorsement process, we invite candidates to come and speak to our members, and then we have an endorsement meeting where any member, or even non-member, honestly, can come and speak for a minute on behalf of their favorite candidate, and then we put it to a vote. We don't have, our steering committee doesn't choose our endorsements. Our members choose the endorsements, and you have to have 2/3 of our members support you through a ranked choice voting system. So it's a pretty high threshold. If you earn our endorsement, that means our members really, really like you, which is part of what we need to have that excitement to go knock on doors, right? If it's a lower threshold at 51%, maybe people wouldn't be as excited about who we endorse. But that is the process we use. Our members choose who we endorse or not endorse. And it's really easy to be a member. I know I'm going on a little long, but I just want to make clear, DC for Democracy does.
1: No problem. All right. No problem. Great.
2: We do a lot of things. I'd like to talk with you at some point in this conversation about a tracker, a scorecard we did of DC Council that just came out in the last month that I hope your members see, because we really, in addition to endorsing candidates, we hold forums that are open to the public. So it's also, and we tend to do them early in the process so that people who are ready to learn about the candidates and not just 2 weeks before the election can do so early. But being a member, all it takes is attending one of our meetings, which are a mix of in-person and virtual, and then on our website pledging that you sort of endorse our values. And once you've done that, 30 days later, you are a voting member of DC for Democracy. So I'd love for people to check out dcfordemocracy.org to read more about us and also to sign our pledge and see about our next meeting so that you can attend.
1: Yeah, I mean, it's kind of the essence of democracy. This is bottom up, folks. This is not top down by any means. I mean, and yeah. I think it's important that you, in order to get endorsement, you need 2/3 of voters. Yeah. I mean, that's a serious hurdle that, you know, Trump has been able to avoid in, you know, being convicted of impeachment because he was protected by the 2/3. I mean, that's a serious yeah. hurdle.
2: It is. And I would, just to be clear, I would say, you know, we are, without putting a specific label on us, because we, as I said, anybody can be a member. Our values really are about justice, again, economic justice, health justice, racial justice. And so we tend to draw people who fall on that side of the political range. And it's really important in a city where everybody who we elect is a Democrat, right? Because once you put on the label of Democrat, you can be as conservative and pro-business as Jack Evans was or Kenny McDuffie is. Or you can be as equity forward as somebody like Janice Lewis George is, who is who we endorse for mayor, and we'll get to that. So we try to be a signal, DC for Democracy, of who are the candidates who are truly Democrats, truly fighting for the values of a progressive Democratic Party.
1: Yeah. Well, speaking of Janice Lewis George, let's talk about DC for Democracy. Excuse me. DC for Democracy's endorsement for mayor.
2: Yep. Well, we've already done a little prelude. Yes, we were excited. It was our first endorsement vote in February, I believe, in March, for Janice Lewis George. We have endorsed her when she ran in 2020 against Brandon Todd to win the Ward 4 council seat, and then in 2024 for her election. And it was a landslide victory for Janice. Our members really appreciate and are excited about the fact that her politics come out of her experience. You know, it's growing up in Ward 4 as a third generation Washingtonian, seeing education inequity when she went from Ward 4 over to Ward 3 for middle school at Deal, and really understanding how the world works and the racial divides, even in D.C. The fact that she was a tipped worker and understood how hard it was, particularly for a black woman, to earn enough on a tiny minimum wage plus tips, which led her to advocate for Initiative 77 and 81, and then being a big advocate for paid family leave, in part because of her own experience taking care of her father and needing paid time off. The fact that the home that her family rented was sold from under, they were kicked out when it was sold from underneath them, and they never got the chance to use tenant opportunity to purchase act. Like, she fundamentally understands what it takes to support people to thrive in the city who have been underdogs. And that's why our members were super excited to vote for her. As you members probably know, her campaign is focused a lot on affordability, around childcare, around housing, around utilities, where McDuffie has been very weak. She's also really keen on standing up to Trump, and something that I think we all appreciate, making DC government work better. She knows that we are, and says that DC is a resource rich and coordination poor city, and DC for Democracy members want to make sure that DC government is delivering for us, and she's really committed to doing that, which is why she drew an enthusiastic endorsement from us.
1: Yeah, and how do you respond to McDuffie, her primary, no pun intended, her primary opponent in the primaries? How do you respond to his critique that she's, you know, a threat to public safety, that she's voted against?
2: Fish posh, Dave. You know, I would start with the fact that she started her career as a prosecutor. So she was, in fact, putting bad people behind bars. But she also saw how the system wasn't working. And so her belief is that we create public safety through a number of mechanisms. One of them is having a system that actually holds people accountable. So you have a police force that can actually investigate the worst crimes. You have a crime lab that actually works so that you don't lose a conviction because you had bad crime lab information, that you actually follow through to convict the people so that they know that if they convict a heinous crime, they will go to jail. But you do so without broad sweeps, like putting everybody who's been accused of a crime in jail as a presumptive act before they've even had a trial. Pre-trial, that's one area where she and McDuffie have differed, whether it's okay to put somebody in jail before they've even gone to trial, because the evidence shows that people do not commit crimes when they have been between the time that they've been charged and they've had a trial. Letting people out on pre-trial does not create a safety risk, but it creates a racial harm, because almost all the people who are put aside in DC are black. And so we'd be locking up a lot of black people who need to be taking care of their children, need to be family earners for a policy that doesn't make us safe. So I would say that she has a much better focus, that rather than like policing everything and telling teens to go home at 8 o'clock in the middle of the summer, that you create a smarter, more targeted strategy to go after the real harms, the people doing the most damage, and then focusing on them. You know, one of the examples she talks about herself is addressing a crime and gang issue in Ward 4 along Kennedy Street, where she just directly engaged with the gang members, made it clear what the consequences of their actions would be, but didn't just sort of create a blanket, we're going to lock up everybody we see on the street who somehow makes one person or two nervous. We're going to actually really go after the people who are convicting crimes.
1: How would you characterize her main opponent, Kenya McDuffie? What's your characterization of who he is, what he represents, who's supporting him?
2: I would say, through my work, not outside of DC for Democracy, as an advocate, have followed the DC Council for a long time, and on the issues that I care about around economic justice, Kenya McDuffie was more often than not on the side of fighting for working people. He led the effort to overturn Initiative 77 and 82, which Janice Lewis George opposed. Those are the initiatives that we all passed, even more than two-thirds passed, to raise the wage for tipped workers up to the full minimum wage. So he tends to follow, I would say, McDuffie, the big corporate community in their interest, less than the interest of the people. Another clear difference is that Janice Lewis George, what I talk about a lot when I'm knocking doors for her, 5 years ago, she supported legislation to raise pay for childcare workers who were making minimum wage at the time, to help 2,000 people who were experiencing homelessness move off the street, and create a tax credit for working families. And McDuffie voted against it. And you might say, like, why? And the reason why was that the way they paid for it was a modest increase in income taxes for millionaires. And Janice Lewis George is like, that is the way our government should work. We should be taxing millionaires more so that we can take care of struggling working people. And McDuffie was willing to protect the millionaires. So to me, that is the clearest example of the difference between the two of them. And not surprising, that's why she's gotten so much more excitement on the campaign trail. The polls show that she's in the head, and I think that's generally because she has a much more exciting vision that talks about the affordability challenges that families face rather than McDuffie protecting corporate interests that don't want people to get a decent pay and aren't willing to tax rich people to make sure that struggling people have the basics.
1: And moving on to DC for Democracy's endorsement for the at-large DC council seat, if you could talk about that.
2: Yep, we again enthusiastically endorsed Oye Owolewa, who has been our shadow representative in the city for a number of years. Oye brings a lot of excitement and energy. He also has been active in DC for Democracy for a number. He's been active in the progressive space through DC for Democracy, somewhat through the Democratic Socialists. He's shown up in the last few years when the Healthcare Alliance Program, which provides health insurance to people who can't get Medicaid or don't have insurance on their job, when the mayor tried to cut that, Oye was at the rallies trying to protect it. And he's been very vocal that he is supporting economic equity. He's willing to tax high-income folks so that we can strengthen the safety net and housing and healthcare and other programs. And I think those were the kind of things that really drew DC for Democracy members to him.
1: Excellent. I think we have a caller. Appreciate you checking in your name, if you like, where you're calling from, and your question or comment.
3: Thanks. My name is Skip, and I'm calling because a number of friends of mine have an interest in Mr. Goodweather as a mayoral candidate. And I know he's not a front runner early on in polling or otherwise, but I wonder if you could comment on your appraisal of Mr. Goodweather.
1: Appreciate you calling. Your thoughts, Ed?
2: Gary Goodweather, I think, has mounted he deserves credit for mounting a vigorous campaign, and it's clear he is sincere about what the city needs. I guess I would remind people we have a ranked choice voting system, so if Gary Goodweather happens to be your number one, we all know that he's not going to win. He's just not polling well. He's even polling behind Vince Orange, I believe, to make sure that Janice Lewis-George is your second vote, because the way ranked choice voting works is if your candidate is removed because they were a low vote getter, that they then turn to your second choice vote. I'm just going to offer my personal opinion, not DC for Democracy's, about Gary Goodweather. He obviously did not get our endorsement. I respect him for what he's doing. He was an early opponent of the RFK Stadium $1 billion giveaway, and I respected him for that. I just see that he doesn't have the experience to lead the city. I wouldn't want somebody who's never been in local government running for mayor. I heard him say at one debate that he wants to bring a nuclear power plant to the District of Columbia, or other times where he makes the kind of promises that candidates often do, but really without any connection to understanding the infrastructure of government and whether it's possible or not. So I just think he's not ready for prime time. And if he wants to serve the city, he should think about perhaps after this primary, other ways that he could do that, maybe other seats that he could run for, or getting more involved in particular boards and commissions to understand the structure of DC government better. So I respect him for running. I respect some of his positions, and would just make sure that people understand if you vote for him number one and you want your vote to count, that you should vote for a number two, since he's not going to very unlikely to win, and that Janice Lewis-George be your number two vote.
1: We're running out of time. Real quickly, your thoughts on your endorsement for the D.C. delegate to the U.S. Congress.
2: So we did endorse in two other races. We endorsed Robert White to be the delegate to the Congress. Robert White has been endorsed by D.C. for Democracy in prior elections for D.C. Council. He's another D.C. native who understands what, for example, an unjust criminal legal system can do to black people in the city, and we respect him for that. He has also been a fighter at times for things like economic justice, and we support him. And Brooke Pinto just largely has not been there. One of his primary opponents has not been there fighting for D.C. residents the way the D.C. for Democracy members care for. So we're enthusiastically in supporting Robert White. I think Trent Holbrook also did well in our polling, but not obviously reaching the two-thirds threshold. And in Ward 1, which of course doesn't apply to all your listeners, all D.C. residents, we endorsed Aparna Raj, who has been active in the Democratic Socialists of America, the D.C. chapter, for years, and which through that has been a particular champion of tenant rights and a principled fighter without apology for what people really need, including making sure tenants are able to stay in their homes and avoid eviction. And I think that's what inspired our members to support Aparna.

Hey. Hello, hello, hello. Happy Tuesday. Blues Day Tuesday. How are you doing? Joe Lewis. Yeah, Joe Lewis Walker. He would talk about me. I'm one of the girls that he sees that look good to him, okay? Are you one of them too? I know I am, no doubt about it. This is Tuesday Blues Day. I got to thank my good brother, Cowboy Fred, for sitting in for me this last Tuesday when I had a doctor's appointment and the doctor didn't care that I had a radio show I needed to go to. He said, "That's the only time I got. You can take it or leave it." I mean, that's so arrogant. What can I say? Okay, that took care of that part. And thank you, listeners, for coming through this weekend with the Black Music Special. Y'all some special people, I'm telling you. And thank you for tuning in today. Let's see. Every girl I see with Joe Lewis Walker, let's keep it rolling for the blues, baby. Authentic blues on 89.3 FM WPFW. Don't forget the blues.

0: corn I put in the sack. I carried to the mill and had to bring it right back. What's the matter with the mill?
1: Gun broke down.
0: What's the matter with the mill?
1: Gun broke down.
0: I can't get no grinding. Tell me what's the matter with the mill. Some people said that a preacher won't steal.

All right, Muddy Waters done broke down. That's what's the matter with the mill. Gary Clark before that, Dirty Dishes Blues. And we started off with Joe Louis Walker, Every Girl I See. You're listening to Don't Forget the Blues, the Tuesday edition of Don't Forget the Blues. Thank you so much for joining us. Thank you so much for joining WPFW. We give you the best that we got. One broadcast at a time.

0: Cowboys Fred's one of his favorite artists. Tain't nobody's business what I do, Mr. Freddie King. And that was a live version of that. And you could hear it. He don't care what y'all think. He don't care nothing about you. It ain't your business. Stay in your own lane. That's what he's telling you. And before that, we heard Phil Wiggins, and he was featured on the Soul Roots Work It For Me. All right, CD. And we started off this set with Johnny Taylor, Who's Making Love. You don't know that no more because folks lock you out. Used to be a time you could go home, you know, unexpected and get in your door, but now they put the double locks on when they doing something dirty. So you can't see who's making love because once the double lock is on and you in the house, they're going to jump out the window and run down the street. And by the time you get to the door, all you're going to see is dust, okay? So you ain't going to know who was making love, but you know somebody was in there because there wasn't no reason for the doors to be locked. Are you ready? Yeah, I bet you are. You're ready for the calendar to find out where the live music is? I'm gonna play this for you because Elliot made it for you. He wants you to know. I want you to know, and I'm going to share it with you.
1: Hi, I'm Elliot, and here's this week's Live Blues Calendar. 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And Matt Maurice Blues Band is at the VFW Post 350 Hell's Bottom, Tacoma Park, Maryland at 7. 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And Lowercase Blues is at the Cat's Eye Pub, Fells Point, Baltimore at 9:30. Saturday, June 27th, TNT, Michael Tash and Linwood Taylor are at JV's Restaurant, Falls Church, Virginia at 4. Fast Eddie and the Slowpokes are at PG Pool, Mount Rainier, Maryland at 5. 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And Jay Summerhour, Miles Spicer, and Eric Selby are at Hershey's Restaurant, Gaithersburg, Maryland at 8:30. Sunday, June 28th, Anthony Swamp Dog Clark is at Allen Pond Park, Bowie, Maryland at 6. Looking ahead to next Monday, June 29th, Nella B. and the Noise are at Westminster Church, Southwest DC at 6. And what's Blues Show and Sit and Jam with Guy Bucci is at Hank Deedle's Tavern, Rockville, Maryland at 7. If you have any shows you'd like to add to the blues calendar, go to the website bluesandrootsmusic.com, hover over live shows and click the Submit Event tab, fill in the details and hit Submit. 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
0: And that's very important, that you support these blues players, because we got to keep this blues thing alive, okay? We got to keep it in the air. We got to keep it for you, for your parents to hear, for your grandparents to hear, and for your children to hear. They got to absorb the blues, because when they absorb the blues, they'll be happier, happier people. Absolutely, that's what it does. It makes you happy. The blues just sits right there and warms you up and let you know you are not by yourself, but you can get through it because we can all get through it together. That's what I'm talking about. I want to shout out Naya Metcalf Thomas. She's an artist around town, and her birthday is this week. Joe Nobles, absolutely, her birthday is this week. And for our very own Sue Goodman right here at WPFW, that gives you the news. Shout out, Miss Sue, for your birthday this week. All of us blues lovers are warming up and letting all of the cancer blues people know that we care about you. We truly do. And thank you for being you. You bring something very unique to humanity.

One night I was laying down. I heard Mom and Papa talking. I heard Papa tell Mama to let that boy boogie woogie.

If you have not known, you've not known how to be a hustler, you better figure out one with the gas going up and electricity going up, interest rates going up, the country going bankrupt, you know, based on dumb decisions. You better figure out how to hustle so you can make sure you got some food on the table for your peoples and you. That's what I'm talking about. You got to learn how to hustle. That was Bernard Allison and Bobby Rush, The Hustler. Boogie Children with John Lee Hooker before that. Bobby Womack, Nobody Wants You When You're Down and Out. And then Bobby Rush started off the set with Down in Mississippi.

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1: Ain't that cold?
2: Be a damn sight cheaper. Yes, it would. Start riding the bike.

All right, that is totally one of my favorites. That is Johnny Guitar. Johnny Guitar Watson. Yes, it is what, 12:53? I don't know what happened to the time. The time just runs away with itself when I sit down to play the blues for you right here on 89.3 FM. But I am grateful for every blues note I get in, because it ain't nothing like it. It ain't nothing like it for your mental health, for your soul, for your spirit. Yeah, it ain't nothing like it. Let's see what's going on. Oh, tomorrow, I think Cowboy Fred is sitting in for Clarence Turner, Blues Man Turner tomorrow. So be sure to tune in for that. That will be a treasure. And on Thursday, we have Scooter Magruder. On Friday, we have Ida. So tune in. We got it going for you right here on WPFW. I'll be back next Tuesday. I'm exempted.

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0: the same old things they claim. Welcome to the Project Censored Radio Show on Pacifica Radio. I am your co-host, Eleanor Goldfield, and this week, first up, I sit down with Professor Abood Hamael to discuss the misuse of history, in particular, archaeology as a tool of ethnic cleansing and genocide in Palestine. Abood also deconstructs the performative solidarity of pity, the entangled histories that make Palestine a lens through which to frame our own struggles, the jealousy of the settler, and stepping outside of colonial time. Next up, Meta's censorship of LGBTQ voices brings together digital activists, legal experts, and LGBTQ communities to combat invisibilization. We discuss the problematic dependency on social media platforms, how this can spur the creation of alternative comms and organizing methods, digital legal frameworks in the EU versus the US, and more. That's coming up this week on Project Censored. Political ties, habitual eyes, alibis, disguise, another guy's democracy, politics, and the apocalypse, got the skies looking ominous, so the ocean burn bright with waves full of poison, genocide, wars, fall for little boys, and the weapons manufactured paid for, why taxes, while the bridges and the levees and the mines collapsing, all the prisons, build the capacity, citizens, and the times for the master. Welcome to the Project Censored Radio Show on Pacifica Radio. I'm your co-host, Eleanor Goldfield, and here's some of the news that didn't make the news the week of June 22nd, 2026. In new reporting by researcher and frequent guest of the show, Dr. Austin Coker, the number of active 287G agreements deputizing state and local police for immigration enforcement has skyrocketed from 134 in early 2025 to 1,954 as of last week. Of course, local police don't need a 287G agreement to collaborate with ICE, but the agreement officially recognizes local police as federal immigration agents, which of course makes our communities doubly policed and far less safe. Austin also notes that a recent report shows that it costs a conservatively estimated $500,000 a year per person to hold someone at the concentration camp known as Alligator Alcatraz. Several things go into this exorbitant fee that's roughly 16 times the $30,000 that Florida spends to house a convicted person in state prison, including the fact that the facility went up in 8 days on a remote airstrip with no water, sewer, or power infrastructure. So the state trucks in about 60,000 gallons of water and burns roughly 21,000 gallons of diesel a day. Stupidity costs more than common sense, and torturing people costs more than treating them well. America. Relatedly, a new Institute for Policy Studies National Priorities Project report reflects on the home front cost of the perpetual and perpetually growing war machine. For instance, one single precision strike missile is $1.6 million, which could fund 182 public housing units a year. One Tomahawk missile cost $2.6 million, which could fund 1,144 people receiving SNAP food stamp benefits for an entire year. One THAAD interceptor missile costs $15.5 million. That could fund 1,809 people receiving Medicaid for an entire year. And also relatedly, new research by Stephen Semler shows that nearly one in four tenants fell behind on rent in 2025, not least of all thanks to a rise in rental prices combined with the continued attacks on all social programs, the paltry ones we had, like Medicaid, student loan pauses, rental assistance, SNAP, etc. And ProPublica's reporting shows that more than 770,000 children are no longer receiving SNAP benefits after the Trump admin gutted the federal food program last year. 770,000. Already in 2022, some 13 million children in the US were food insecure. 13 million. These numbers are absurd. And most of these kids rely on school lunches to carry them through the day, even on a paltry amount of calories. During the summer, of course, those school lunches aren't available, so millions of kids are even more hungry, causing the supposedly fun summer vacation to be a torturous wait for what in many cases is a barely edible school lunch. And in case you were still in doubt that we live in an oligarchy, a recent report found that 88 of the largest U.S. corporations that paid no federal income tax last year spent roughly $852 million on U.S. campaign contributions and lobbying during recent election cycles. And that's despite reporting combined U.S. pre-tax income of around $105 billion. That's relatable. And in a new report by inequality.org, the so-called gig economy is driving wages lower, workers harder, and corporate profits higher. The seven largest gig platforms in the US are using data that tracks how long its users stay on the app, what jobs they accept, and basically how urgently they need the income. So the algorithm calculates what the employers can pay to get the job done at the lowest rate individuals will accept. And in this week's episode of How It Started versus How It's Going, back in March of last year, the Trump administration said that they'd be cutting bird flu and screwworm monitoring programs as part of their DOGE cuts. Fast forward to today, there are now 12 known cases of screwworm in the U.S. That's a flesh-eating parasite, much like our government, that had been eradicated in the U.S. back in 1966. The monitoring program cost roughly $15 million a year. The Trump admin now says they'll spend $1 billion to combat the new screwworm outbreak. And if that ain't efficiency, y'all, I don't know what is. In a new report by Morena Hanbury-Lemos and Jason Hickel, in 2020 alone, the global north extracted some 4 million square kilometers of land, 935 million tons of materials, and 53 billion hours of labor from Latin America. Just Latin America, just in 2020. This report, of course, affirms the political understanding that the prosperity of the imperial core, the global north, depends on the continued exploitation of the global south. An Intercept investigation found that when Israel says jump, Meta asks how high. The rate of takedown requests granted by the social media giant is at or over 94% since October 2023. As Sam Biddle writes, quote, "This creates a deeply lopsided dynamic when it comes to the Iran war. The two arguably best represented governments in the world within Meta, US and Israel, are allied belligerents in a conflict against a state deeply sanctioned by the company's speech rules," end quote. And this is why with Project Censored, we say that media literacy doesn't have to be your first issue, but it needs to be at least in the top five. A report by the Explosive Weapons Monitor found that 56% of all recorded civilian fatalities from explosive weapons in 2025 were attributed to the Israeli armed forces, with the overwhelming majority occurring in Palestine. And as the ink from the new Iran deal hasn't even had a chance to dry, Israel escalated its bombing of Lebanon, killing at least 47 and wounding more than 100 in only 12 hours. As of the recording of this on Sunday, June 21st, Iran has once again closed the Strait of Hormuz. So as usual, the question is there any conceivable point where the U.S. would actually stop supporting Israel? And while it's tempting to be more like the Italians in a lot of ways, this one is perhaps the best lesson to study. On May 29th, Italy witnessed one of its most significant days of coordinated national mobilization against the war economy and the genocide in Palestine. Over 2,200 trains were canceled, roughly 25% of national rail traffic. Tens of thousands of public sector workers walked off the job. Ports, logistics, hubs, and military factories around the country faced blockades and picket lines. The people united. And wrapping up with a bit of good news this week, UAW delegates voted to divest the union's reported $400,000 in Israel bonds, making a victory for decades of rank and file organizing. It is possible, y'all. And that is some of the news that didn't make the news for the week of June 22nd, 2026. And now on to this week's program. Thanks, everyone, for joining us at the Project Censored radio show on Pacifica Radio. I am your co-host, Eleanor Goldfield, and we're very glad right now to be joined by Abood Hamael, who's a Palestinian intellectual, lecturer, and political analyst. He's currently an assistant professor in the Department of Philosophy and Cultural Studies at Birzeit University near Ramallah. Abood, thanks so much for joining us.
1: Well, thanks for having me.
0: Absolutely. And I wanted to start off here with something that, of course, corporate media would never cover, the so-called Judean Samaria Heritage Bill, which once established, it would be granted powers to manage antiquities, conduct excavations, carry out conservation work, supervise sites, and declare archaeological sites in the West Bank, as well as the ability to purchase land for the purpose of safeguarding, conserving, researching, and developing sites, and the authority to expropriate land and antiquities. So basically, it would be able to take privately owned land under the pretext of protecting antiquities. So there's obviously this very present tactic of using this as yet another way to ethnically cleanse Palestinians from their homeland. And it's also a very clear attack on memory, on history. And of course, the genocide in Gaza, these ancient places and all of these histories were targeted specifically. And Israel has a history of targeting history, be it in Palestine, Lebanon, Iran, et cetera. So starting off here, Abood, could you talk about this latest bill that's currently in the Knesset and how this represents a long line of genocidal tactics to erase Palestinian history through control and destruction of archaeological artifacts?
1: I mean, the use of archaeology is nothing new in the sense of utilizing it functionally as a way either for the expansion of the settlement project within the West Bank or even in the pre-1940 territories before 1967, or it's used to basically reassert, reaffirm some sort of direct lineage between, you know, the Israelites, Jewish history in Palestine, and Ashkenazi Jewish also tradition in trying to construct this narrative where, you know, Israelis are trying as much as possible to nativize themselves to the land of Palestine in many ways. So archaeology has multiple functions. It goes into this kind of building of the, it's a colonial nation building activity, if you want, and technique. And it has in this context, I mean, when this bill was proposed recently in 2026, you know, there was a direct, basically, assertion of what it means, at least to Israelis. I mean, Amit Halevi, who actually constructed and sponsored the law, said something along the lines of, this is a war, meaning the war of genocide that Israel is committing, about identity and culture, about God, about deep belonging to the land. And therefore, this move comes through this framing, this kind of ideological framing that some of the sponsors of this bill wanted. But in fact, it also had this kind of administrative also importance in the sense that in the past, things within the West Bank are actually handled by the Israeli military, the Israeli military bureaucracy. And through this slow process of what Israel calls annexation of the West Bank, there is an attempt by Israel through the change of the legal codifications around how the West Bank is run to actually transfer much of the backdrop of the administrative legal framework that actually governs the West Bank from the Israeli military towards Israeli civilian bureaucracy, including Israeli ministries. So this move can also be understood as one part of a larger piece in Israeli slow rolling annexation, meaning annexation here, at least as a legal term, by which it gives up military governance, military occupation, Israeli pretensions of governing this territory as part of, you know, Geneva laws, international laws that govern, you know, the role of an occupying power, and moving it slowly towards Israeli bureaucracy itself. So this is the significance of it, at least in terms of those interested in, for instance, in the two-state solution or interested in the international legal framework more broadly, where Israel is slowly but assuredly deconstructing that military governance and provisioning more power to the civilian rule over the West Bank specifically. But as you also said, of course, like anything else in the West Bank, whether it's declaring areas, you know, national parks, whether it's archaeological digging sites, it is also a means through which Israel can control more land and empty that land from the population. And there's many examples along those lines in how Israel utilizes archaeological findings or archaeological dig ups and also or heritage sites throughout the West Bank to basically push and expand the spatial presence of the settlements, linking them with these archaeological sites and preventing Palestinians from accessing them, and therefore also getting its hand on a lot of private Palestinian property within the West Bank as well.
0: Yeah, absolutely. And it's a longstanding colonialist tactic. It reminds me of the British Museum. You know, like the British Museum only exists because Britain plundered various cultures and then displayed those stolen goods. And they continue to argue to this day that they, you know, for instance, for the statues taken from Athens, that they need to keep them because they'll take better care of them than the lesser than people whose history they actually are. And I want to dig into something here a little bit along those lines. Last year in the monthly review, you noted that there's a deep structure at work here, one that insists that the Palestinian must always remain the sufferer, the testifier, the exhibit. Even those who claim solidarity often do so on the condition that we remain suspended in that role, the bearer of pain, not the producer of thought. And you note how this has shifted because of the genocide to not merely a Palestinian framing, but a global framing. Could you talk a little bit about that?
1: Well, I mean, here I mean something a bit, you know, just a critique of this form of so-called solidarity that comes in engulfed with a form of pity, which is, you know, it's a top-down form of relationship that is being constructed when you look at the Palestinians as a pitiful figures, receivers of colonial violence, but still at some level, you are comfortable with a status quo in which the Palestinian remains as such. And what I mean by that is that many intellectuals in the West, philosophers, public speakers, engagers, whenever Palestinians actually resist or fight back, we end up in this kind of politics of equal, placing Palestinians in this kind of equal or two-sidedism type of approach, or condemning Palestinians for their resistance, or attempting to revoke resistance as an object of thought that can actually be thought of its own right, with its own history and practices, its own material realities, its own dilemmas that it tries to actually respond to. So as long as the Palestinians remain, you know, confined into these kind of figures that, you know, you can perhaps have some tears around or cry around, but remain within this kind of tragic structure, the figures and receivers of violence, you can at some level cleanse yourself emotionally by saying, I stand with the Palestinians on some level. But it doesn't really change the realities of the structures, the world that governs and produces the Palestinian as this figure. So it's also a psychological mechanism through which a lot of people feel morally right, ethically on the right side, but they're not willing to go as far as actually understanding that the Palestinians is a subject of history that they have had in their history of long confrontation with Zionism and Israeli settler colonialism, precisely a very rich tradition, whether it's intellectual literature or it is a resistant, whether it's practices or production of thought. And I think that in that tradition, Palestinians have a lot to offer the world, not only because it is this, you know, some sort of conflict somewhere in the Middle East, where many people don't know even where Palestine is. In fact, that long delay conflict can tell us something about the human condition on universal terms more broadly. So it has something more resonant for people's struggles across the world. And of course, not to mention that Palestine is always in many ways more than itself, in the sense that it always has universal implications. And we saw that with the Gaza's genocide, how the unconcealment of truths around the institutions that we, at least in the West, exist, the production of a hypocrisy that is unbearable. For instance, leaders upholding human rights, but at the same time backing a genocide. You know, things along those lines that have actually implications outside the dynamics that happen within the area between the river and the sea.
0: Yeah, and I want to ask you a little bit more about that, because I think along those same lines, this idea of using colonialist structures to gain freedom, there's a saying in the US, you know, you can't, the master's tools will never dismantle the master's house. So the idea of using the UN, the institution that itself created Israel, to seek legitimacy, or the Oslo Accords, etc., that this is then not the way to gain freedom. And that is both uncomfortable, but it is also, it's illuminating. And that the ways of trying to push the question of Palestinian freedom or liberation into those spaces is another way of folding into a colonized writing of the present, which then becomes colonized history, placing that resistance into a colonial time, which I know that you've also discussed. I was wondering if you could talk a little bit about that colonial time, and also the framing of like, oh, well, you can seek liberation within these colonialist confines, but then how could you ever actually access liberation?
1: I mean, look, I think this is a very complicated topic. So, because on the one hand, I mean, if we started from this position, the sheer fact, for instance, that I'm speaking to you in English and trying, for instance, to engage with perhaps an American audience or an international audience, so I'm speaking outside of my natural language, which is Arabic, can be seen also as this attempt to use the master's tool to dismantle the master's house. And I think that critique, as much as it's accurate on some level, that it has a utility to understand where the master's tools, while you're using them, can actually eventually lead to the incorporation of the struggle in a way that makes it less subversive, less radical, less capable of actually changing the world. But there is something about Palestine that is very particular, in the sense that no matter what language we use, whether it's human rights discourses, whether it's institutional respectable discourse that, you know, a liberal in the US can actually understand and perhaps engage with, or whether we use discourses emanating from Islam, or there is something that actually excessive about Palestine in its own contradictions, where despite using all of these different discourses and languages, something remains, there's a glitch in the whole system as such. You know, what I mean by that is that Palestine is not really capable of being incorporated in a meaningful manner. And that's why Palestine remains this kind of remainder outside that is actually in many ways capable of disrupting the whole structures. And because there's a long history of attempting to pacify Palestinians through discourse, institutional arrangements, through some sort of narrative even, narrative construction, whereby people could, for example, claim this is two national groups claiming the same land, fighting for each other, or creating this kind of topology of the Palestinian victim through human rights discourses, where the Palestinian is basically archived as, you know, the receiver of Israeli colonial violence without any implications as such, or with Palestine going to all these UN institutions, whether the ICJ, ICC, etc. But if we look at fact what happened in the past three years, specifically the intensity, not only of Gaza's own resistance, but also the sheer fact that many of these institutions, many of the discourses around these institutions were revealed as either limited or hypocritical, or worse, in many ways, that they know the truth but still act otherwise. And whether that's international law discourse or whether it's like the political classes in the UK, in the US, or otherwise, that there is a truth that is now circulating that is in your face. It's a truth that there is a crime being committed, live streamed, being seen by millions of people. And at the same time, of these discourses not really being able to actually fold a meaningful articulation that renders it explainable and therefore renders it confined and incapable of being excessive in the sense of creating political crisis wherever we are. And I think if we look at the U.S. at how the universities deal with their students, if we look, there is an actual implosion happening in many of these institutions. Not implosion in the sense that they're all going to be, you know, institutions that are being destroyed, but that there are pretensions around these institutions that don't hold it. That there is this gap between some of these ideological pretensions and the actual practices of many of these institutions. Again, whether it's universities, whether it's media operations or media institutions, whether it's governments, whether it's the political class, that this is something that has actually widened up. And I think this is why Palestine remains radical in the sense that it opens up a horizon for people to actually see the truth of institutions that perhaps they also intellectually and theoretically know that they sustain the political system under which we live, whether it's capitalism, whether it's forms of hierarchies that exist in various societies. But that Palestine is capable of basically widening that gap, revealing that truth, making it in your face in a way that is undeniable and not easy to incorporate. So I think this is what is really subversive and perhaps a bit radical about the Palestinian issue specifically. And the reasons for that are myriad historical, but it's also the sheer fact that we have the persistence of brute, you know, colonialism within this post-World War II environment of international law, human rights, that it's built on this kind of structural material arrangements whereby still these kind of racialized hierarchies exist. It touches upon different motifs in the history of also Europe and its own treatment of Jews within its confines and the long history of pogroms and anti-Semitism leading to also, of course, the Holocaust. It touches upon, so it hits all of the different notes, not for reasons necessarily tied to the Palestinian as a figure, but because of that kind of entangled history, and therefore has this power of boomeranging in many ways, creating, I think, also opportunities for those interested in radical change in their own societies as well.
0: I just want to remind our listeners that you're tuned to the Project Censored radio show on Pacifica Radio, and I am speaking with Professor Abood Hamayel. I want to dig into that a little bit, because you, in that same piece, you call this area of the Mediterranean the cradle of anti-imperial dreaming. And you'll oftentimes hear people, like in the U.S., they say not only will Palestine be free, but Palestine will set us free. It'll free us all, which Part of me goes, like, I don't like the way that sounds because it has these kind of lackadaisical undertones of like, hey, let them fight for our freedom. We'll just sit back and watch. But there is something to this aspect that fighting against Israel is not just fighting against a singular project, but really kind of a figurehead, a placeholder for the larger, the global conglomerate of imperialism, of colonialism, of apartheid. And I was wondering if you could dissect that a little bit, this that kind of framing that not only will Palestine be free, but Palestine can free us all.
1: Yeah, I mean, look, I think I have the same hesitation towards this slogan for reasons that you also mentioned a bit around it, which is there is something to which you say that we can treat the slogan as a bit one where we can displace the struggle onto others while remaining ourselves unengaged in a meaningful manner. And I think this is a typical, if you want, operation by which, you know, you elevate something to some sort of, you know, we can call it sacred or some sort of catechism, and then still, you know, the principal dynamics of that operation is that you maintain a distance from the sacred. You remain a distance, you remain in awe, but you keep that distance as a signifier of your inability to actually meaningfully engage in the struggle. So there's one element to that. It could also be sometimes problematic in the sense that Palestine becomes an empty signifier. So it becomes an empty signifier in the sense that instead of looking at it as concrete history with its own material set of practices, with its own dynamics, with a long array of struggle, with people who have suffered, but at the same time, through that suffering created different ways of producing hope and, you know, all of that that comes with that, it becomes an empty signifier for whatever struggle we're engaging in at the moment, wherever we are. You know, it becomes a holder for something that Palestine cannot hold by itself. Let's put it that way, that it's a bit larger. So here, you know, we're already hitting like some of the tensions around like that catches. The other thing I think, which I was articulating earlier, is that, yes, it's true that on some level, our region, for reasons beyond our own necessary, you know, as people of this region, beyond our own control, you know, are sitting in the crucible of a struggle at the frontiers of a struggle with different articulations of what it means to be human. And it also produces many forms of dreaming of a different world, a world that could be otherwise, no? And it is more urgent here, more necessary perhaps on some level for those interested in political change as well here, interested in having a meaningful different life as well. And because of the ideological, if you want, lineages of racialized hierarchies that our European colonizers brought with them in articulating their own vision of what it means to own the land, what it means to build a state, what it means to be human, that there is something along those lines where the Palestinian struggle in of itself produces the possibility. And I'm not here saying articulates a meaningful horizon of what actually, it doesn't have a content necessarily. It's more like an imageless, if you want, image. It opens up the possibility for thinking the world otherwise, for imagining a different form of relationship, if you want, to the future as such. And I think this is something that emanates from that direct confrontation and also emanates from the complexity of the confrontation itself. And, you know, of the fact that Palestinian peasants living in Palestine had to confront an entire edifice of colonial operation for more than 130 years for now. You know, like and that builds the urgency of what is to be done, and the urgency of what it means to do something that would actually articulate a different future.
0: Yeah, absolutely. I mean, I'm going to butcher the quote, but David Graeber talked about how we wake up every day and we recreate the world. And there's absolutely no reason that the imaginary concepts of capitalism and colonialism and imperialism must be made every day. It's just that they are, and they could just as not easily, but they could be done otherwise. And I think this is also, you know, kind of circling back to the initial point, like this is also why it's so important to erase memory, because you erase the recollection, those who carry knowledge that it was otherwise. You know, colonialism has not been around since the dawn of time, you know, and of course, what is a struggle without memory, without that rootedness of understanding that, something else is possible? And I feel like also this is something that the US and Israel have in common, right? You see this with the far right in the US and really just the US as an institution. They try to make themselves native, right? Like the blood and soil, like we are part of this land, even though that's a total hogwash. But it's a kind of like this, it's a way of like the funhouse mirror of looking at their own amputated histories, all that they've lost through violence that they've done or that's been done to them. It's really like a jealous lashing out is what it feels like. Like, I am jealous of your connection, not just to place, but to time. And so I have to somehow erase that so that we can be level and that you are also amputated from place and time as I am.
1: Yeah, I mean, I think you're right. I mean, there's a lot of funny anecdotes here, like also about the relationship between sometimes even colonial bodies and such, and for instance, specific temperatures, you know, like, you know, Israel and Australia, for example, have one of the highest skin cancers. You know, like it has to do with people coming from European origin and, you know, ending up in a different climate than they used to. There is a jealousy, and I think that jealousy has different operations. It can even be, I don't want to go into philosophical discourse too much, even on the level of sheer presence of the Palestinian, him or herself, can cause a disruption in the colonial gaze in a way that renders violence the only possible answer for that gaze. And this is, there's a weird operation here in many ways. I mean, if we view, for instance, many of the Israeli settlers in the West Bank, who, for instance, to go back to this kind of archaeological new law and bill, who, for instance, when they came to the West Bank, one of the things that they quite observed about how Palestinian peasants, for instance, treat the land, build their own forms of wall, we call it silsile, for instance, work as shepherds. You know, ultimately, we see, in fact, a lot of mimetic behavior among these settlers of Palestinian practices, cultural practices, practices that tie the Palestinians to the land, and they mimic them while still denying the Palestinians, you know, any form of relationship to the land. And in fact, working tediously to ethnically cleanse and in some cases inhalate the Palestinian presence as such. So we see that. We see it in the appropriation, for instance, of food culture, you know, like of Palestinian food and presenting it as Israeli cuisine and building large-scale Israeli restaurants everywhere that actually holds, you know, the old recipes of Palestinian grandmas. You see this form of appropriation of elements within Palestinian culture that could be easily incorporated to nativize the Israeli settler in many ways. And it does have this quality of a confession as well in it. It confesses something. It confesses that on some level, the settler realizes that the native is native and realizes that there is a real concrete connection to the land that is ongoing, that has a long history, that is durable. And therefore, the native holds, you know, a quite organic relationship that doesn't need much of legitimation, recognition, annexation, all of this legal discourses that comes also with modernity. You know, like, it is also on some level quite strange that somebody who claims to be native wants the world or wants the U.S. to recognize that, for instance, Judea and Samaria is theirs. Of course, it has a political significance. You can understand that desire for political significance of, you know, the American empire recognizing that the Golan Heights, for instance, is Israeli. But at the same level, it is as if there is an insecurity around the relationship to place, time, and practices around it that always needs outside affirmation. And if you come to the West Bank, for instance, you'll see thousands of Israeli flags on roads. You know, the settlers just put Israeli flags everywhere. Of course, it's an attempt to provoke the Palestinians. It's an attempt to declare that this land is ours. But, you know, this obsession with placing flags everywhere, this obsession of removing Palestinian flag, this obsession with it, it tells us something about this kind of settler psyche that is unsettled, incapable of truly creating an organic link, that is not in constant need of affirmation, validation from sources outside of itself. And it's weird because as people of the land, we don't have that need. Like, I don't really, you know, despite the fact that we're threatened of, you know, we as Palestinians are threatened by annihilation, we really didn't, you know,

0: discrepancy between our psyches is already telling about the relationship. And I think also that it touches upon your other questions around time, you know, what it means to be comfortable with time. And I think here, I mean, to articulate time in this, you know, in this context is quite complicated, because there is something in Israel, and I think here I draw a lot from also a friend of mine and a Palestinian scholar called Nasser Abu Rahmi, who's in the U.S., and he speaks about the fact that Israel is stuck in its moment of inception. With Israel, that the fact that, you know, half of the population between the river and the sea, if not more, is of Arab Palestinian origin, that there's no retrospective legitimation of the settler colonial project in a way that actually the settler can feel comfortable with, that the settler is always in this kind of a position of expansion as to mean to garner security. We can see that with this idea of buffers and zones in Gaza and Lebanon and in Syria. And the more they expand, the more they create new frontiers, the more that there's new frontiers, the more there's settling, the more there's settling, the more there's confrontation, the more it needs more affirmation, validation. So it is an expansive mode, but so it's unsettled. And part of the problem is that because it's unsettled and there's this kind of disruptive relationship to time where you're both stuck and incapable of being comfortable in where you are in place and time, it does produce a violent expansionist settler ideology that is incapable, in fact, of truly feeling secure. And in that sense, is always capable of producing the magnitude of violence that we saw in Gaza, whether it's now or in the future.
1: Yeah, absolutely. I mean, to quote Shakespeare, thou doth protest too much. And you know, the only thing that the Israelis can do, and you see this in the U.S. too, as the empire continues to fall, it leans back on the only thing that it knows, which is violence, internal and external. I want to wrap up here just sharing this, that because I thought that this was such a beautiful way of putting it, that also from the monthly review, and if you had anything to add here, but the temporal revolts and the folding of history, a refusal to inhabit the world as structured by the colonial timeline, and instead another kind of time. It's dense, recursive, haunted, and alive with the presence of that which the world insists must be buried. And I just thought that was such a beautiful framing and a reminder that also the way that we learn history in the U.S. is very much linear. There's no cycles of time. There is no connection. There's not like this layering of ancient history. Things started in 1776 and then everything else. Like it's a very amputated history, which of course feeds the sort of settler colonial project that, of course, at the core of the U.S. is. And I felt that kind of reminder and that shift of framing and paradigm was really beautiful.
0: Thanks.
1: And thank you again so much for coming on the show and sharing your insight. Again, I think it's really important for folks in the U.S. and wherever you're listening, whether that be the imperial core of the U.S. or Europe, I think these are important lessons. So thank you so much, Abood.
0: Thank you for having me again.
2: 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Coming up next on the program, Meta's censorship of LGBTQ voices. 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
1: Thanks, everyone, for joining us at the Project Censored radio show on Pacifica Radio. I'm your co-host, Eleanor Goldfield, and we're very glad right now to be joined again by Martha Dimitratu, who's the founder and executive director of Repro Uncensored, a global nonprofit documenting and challenging systemic online censorship, AI-driven harms, and the influence of big tech on access to information, freedom of expression, and democratic participation. Repro Uncensored's research and investigations have been featured by hundreds of media outlets worldwide. And through Repro Uncensored, Martha also develops cultural initiatives and movement-building projects that bring together art, technology, digital rights, and social justice. And we're glad to be joined for the first time by Casper Pisters, who's the head of communication for Amsterdam's wonderful and notorious Club Church, with a background in journalism. Currently, Casper does comms for the Dutch HIV organization. And Lotje Beek, who is a policy advisor at the Dutch digital rights organization Bits of Freedom, focusing on big tech and online platforms. She mainly works on digital rights within European platform regulation. And in that context, she advocates for the effective enforcement of the Digital Services Act. And Bits of Freedom recently won a court case against Meta Platforms based on that law. So we're going to

0: to talk about Meta some today, which of course means that this probably won't get shared on Instagram, but that's fine. So let's start off here with just some basics to orient our listeners, particularly because most of our listeners are, in fact, in the evil empire known as the United States. So y'all are involved in a case against Meta, which, for those who don't know, is the parent company of Instagram and Facebook, evil Zuckerberg, et cetera. And as I understand it, it's a case that challenges the rights of corporations to essentially invisibilize already marginalized communities online, something that we see or perhaps don't see happening seemingly at an increasing rate, not just, of course, in the US, but as we're discussing here in Europe as well. So, starting off here, what prompted the case that y'all have brought, and what are the main parameters of that case?
1: With Reprint Censor, we've been documenting a lot of the censorship that is happening on platforms such as obviously Meta. Specifically, we documented a big wave of censorship back in November, December, with hundreds of accounts that were ultimately taken down in the US and globally. Many of the accounts were actually based in the Netherlands, including Club Church and other accounts like the Queer Agenda that we saw taken down. A lot of the accounts ultimately were put back up, but it took quite a bit of a process, whether it's like a mix between public pressure, press, trying to get contacts that we have within to ultimately get them back. It's very difficult to get the accounts reinstated. The redress mechanisms are harder and harder, despite having legislations in Europe that are supposed to protect account holders against this kind of, discriminatory practices. What we're seeing later on in, I would say, April of this year is a second big wave of censorship that takes down also a lot of the same accounts that we saw in the first wave, including again Club Church, the Queer Agenda, and many other accounts like Teletech and so on, that were like a lot of incredible cultural queer landmarks of the Netherlands. So it felt very, I think, relevant and important for us to come together and, stand up against what we believe is discrimination against queer accounts in this specific case. And there are many other marginalized groups that are affected. Reproductive health, as you know, is one of them. That's a bit how it came to be. My understanding of the law, and I'll stop talking, is that, you have to be quite national in the way that you run this kind of like class actions, as in, it made sense for it to be based in a specific country. We hope that this could build a good precedent to be applied in other countries within the EU and globally, as well as perhaps try to create better transnational, European class actions against against big tech and beyond.
2: Yeah, well, what was interesting to me is it indeed happened to a lot of queer clubs, and people started reaching out to each other, and we were going back and forth with ways to try and get the stuff back, informing each other about other organizations that were being affected. And at some point, I realized that this was a network that was starting to be built. In a way, you could say Meta is organizing their own resistance, because they really are bringing us together to an extent that I have never experienced before. We can't do without Instagram just yet. So much of our communication happens there. But to just keep on going there and hope and pray that we last a little while, that doesn't make sense. So something has to happen. Something had to happen, and we all felt that. And I think that was very vital too, because probably everyone on Instagram at some point already has had that thought. Every queer person for sure, like, should I be doing this? Apart from all the mental health aspects of being on those platforms and the hours of our lives that we hand over to those platforms in return for cat videos and whatnot.
3: In the EU, we have this regulation called the Digital Services Act, which we as Bits of Freedom and many organizations within the digital rights groups have been working on for years. And that's actually the part that's super interesting to us, is whether Meta is obeying the law here. Because like Meta is allowed to take down accounts if only they are making sure to offer the safeguards that are in this regulation. And what Marta and we found is that many of the organizations didn't get like the legal protection that they are supposed to get when their account is taken down. So when Meta takes your account down or takes your content down or makes like any decision about your account or your content, they have to motivate that decision. And that has to be kind of a like broad motivation, like what rule did you breach and what exact piece of content was breaking the rules and why was this piece of content breaking this and that rule. And then also when they do remove your account, they have to offer you a way to appeal that decision. And we saw that in many of the cases, accounts didn't even get like any explanation. Some cases they got explanation that didn't make sense at all. And some organizations just got, hey, you breached Meta's rules, period, which is obviously not enough for a legal motivation that they are supposed to give. And this is something we've been seeing within the queer community now, but also outside of the queer community in so many places. So that's something that's super interesting to us and definitely shows that we have like some legal ground to stand on against Meta.
0: Yeah, absolutely. And I'm curious, in the US, just a lot of things, but in the US, you never get an explanation and you can't appeal. I mean, you can try to, but I mean, it's like throwing stones at Mount Everest. But I'm curious, did anybody ever respond and say, oh, these are the rules you broke? Or has it still been totally quiet and they've still not given you any even like paltry excuse as to why things were taken down?
2: No, there's zero. There's a standard prompt also when we got our account back. Thank you, Martha. There was just a message, you can use your account again. And it didn't even feel good this time around. That is the weird part. Like, yeah, for how long?
1: What we get often is, that was a mistake, or, you know, it's just nothing. It's just we get the account back. And we are seeing that it's becoming harder and harder to reinstate the accounts. It's becoming harder and harder to get access to someone to get any kind of answers. And it's often the same accounts that get hit again and again. So there's no institutional memory that this keeps happening again to the same groups over and over again. And then I think what's also very interesting to talk about is a bit, I don't know if Lotte you want to say, but GDPR, which is, you know, a piece of legislation that is pretty robust, that is supposed to protect your personal information and data within the EU at least. But we've seen how you have like groups of accounts that are related to one account holder, let's say, whether because they use their email or their IP or whatever they use. And all of a sudden, all these accounts are taken down together. You know, that's not the way to go. Obviously, that has nothing to do with the content of the account, but with the actual user. So, you know, there's these kind of questions. And then I think what's also very important to stress is, you know, the whole thing about freedom of expression. And I know the work that you all do with Project Censor. So, you know, often we hear the anti-rights movement saying, yeah, we're getting censored. But the truth is that it's all these culture incredible groups that are keep getting taken down. And that goes very much against freedom of expression and freedom of speech, at least within the EU. So.
0: Just want to remind our listeners that you're tuned to the Project Censored radio show on Pacifica Radio. And right now, we're talking about Meta's censorship of LGBTQ voices.
3: So we sent a summons letter to Meta. Before that, these organizations have gathered a lot of media attention, which is great because then Meta can maybe feel a little bit more pressure. And in the media, at both the like waves of removals, Meta didn't respond for the first couple of weeks. And after a couple of weeks, they responded to like one or two media outlets with like insane explanations saying this was a technical error, which is something they've been saying for like 1 or 2 years now, every time something like this happens. So when young people couldn't search for queer related content for months, they also said it was a technical error. So like pushing technical error as an excuse for this like super smart company every time something goes wrong that usually the same kind of like minorities are targeted. That's interesting to say the least.
2: Well, first of all, our accounts are reinstalled. So apparently what it is that we were doing in the end wasn't wrong. Otherwise, I don't think we would have gotten it back. But what they effectively accomplish is by attacking some of us, they didn't get to all of us. Even when we lost our stuff, there were some other queer initiatives that were hesitant about posting about it because, you know, it injects a certain fear. Like, oh my God, what if that means we're also being taken down? It is very effective to accomplish that you start censoring yourself and everything that you put out there. I think that is why it's very important to push back.
0: Yeah, absolutely. The complying in advance and the self-censorship is really dangerous. It can be slipped into so easily. And I, hearing y'all speak, it also highlights some things that we experience in the US, the difference between like corporate queerness and like a grassroots, we like to say that, you know, the first Pride was a riot. And, you know, you're not supposed to have Lockheed Martin or the police, you know, at Pride. Like, that's not what Pride is about. And you think that places like the Netherlands or, you know, right now I'm in Sweden, who has like a huge Pride parade and da da da and everything's so great. Unless we like start acting up, right? Like, we're supposed to be the nice queers that wave our national flags and, you know, serve in the military, right? But if queers start talking back and pushing back, that like grassroots, that dissident queerness is not okay. And so you see, like, during Pride Month, of course, there's going to be Pride flags plastered everywhere, you know, like literally weapons manufacturers have Pride flags, which is, And I wanted to ask you where the case is now. You mentioned, Lucia, you mentioned a letter. Can you tell us where things stand right now? We're recording this, so folks are aware, we're recording this on June 8th. Obviously, it's airing later, but what is the status now?
3: So I think like 10 organizations sent a summons letter to Meta. So that's mostly affected organizations and some supportive organizations like Bits of Freedom and Reaper Uncensored. So a summons letter basically means that our lawyers sent a letter to Meta saying, hey, you haven't been following the law and this and that should change. These are our demands. And Meta has received the letter. Right now we're waiting for a meeting with them.
0: Yeah, I imagine the goal is to tire you out. And I wanted to also ask, kind of, because Casper, you brought this up too, like the effects that it has, both good and bad. You know, you've got the how this kind of seeped out of the digital space and into, as the kids say, IRL in real life, actual organizing that takes place face to face, which I as an organizer think is the most powerful organizing. So I'm curious, like, how has this then affected that digital space, but then also that in real life organizing in this kind of feeling that, okay, well, then us queers have to find different spaces and different ways to promote our voices and to not be silenced.
2: Yeah, I think Meta is absolutely fine with you criticizing Meta as long as you do it on the Meta platform. They want you to engage in whichever way, angry, sad, happy. The other day, I saw this nice sticker, The Future is Offline. I made a photo of it, holding it in my hand, wanted it to post it on Instagram. And I was like, no. As a club, of course, we are about offline and we are about people meeting each other on the dance floor. But yeah, we kind of handed over this whole communication aspect to Meta. We used to have different ways of getting that information out there. All of that is gone now. How to rebuild that? We're very much in an early stage of that. So I can't really tell, but I can tell you that it's happening.
1: I would just add that we have been coming together within this incredible group and also generally in thinking of alternative technologies and platforms of communication, you know, which by nature may be harder to move everyone to for multiple reasons, including the fact that we're looking for things that are less addictive, right? I mean, you know, so it's a bit of a paradox on its own. And then I think, yeah, doing as many events as possible. We also, with our colleagues, because there's a lot of accounts also in Germany that were taken down, just did two great events, also called No Longer Online. There is efforts also in terms of policy and litigation. There was a lot of health accounts in France that were recently taken down. They're also reconsidering a bit, you know, maybe doing a complaint as well. So I think coming together in a multi-layered way is important. I mean, what we've seen is how easily when you just poke into a specific community to find out a bit about what's going on in censorship, you all of a sudden have hundreds of accounts that are coming out, you know, and saying that they've been censored. So I do really believe that, I mean, you know, this podcast and just campaigning and awareness is very critical. I mean, understanding that there is a very regional on the ground pattern, but also like a global scale of how this is doing and how meta policies are affecting the world, I think is obviously very important.
4: Good afternoon. For WPFW Washington, I'm Darnia Samuels. Here are some headlines for this hour. Today, the United States Supreme Court handed down a few pivotal decisions, one of which affects immigrants' ability to return to the U.S. The High Court ruled 6-3 that the federal government can remove standard legal status from returning green card holders if they travel abroad while facing pending, unproven criminal allegations. Therefore, green card holders are now forced to prove that they are legally entitled to remain in the U.S., rather than requiring the government to prove that they should be removed. The case centers on a Chinese man who was a lawful permanent resident of the U.S. In 2012, he was placed on immigration parole by border officials when returning to the U.S. from a short trip abroad. At the time of his reentry, this man was facing an unresolved state charge of trademark counterfeiting. Liberal Justice Ketanji Brown Jackson opposed today's decision, saying that it gives the government a dangerous blank check, quote unquote, to turn the lives of millions of permanent residents upside down. Following the first round of discussions under the U.S.-Iran agreement that took place in Switzerland, Vice President J.D. Vance said a, quote, very good foundation was laid after agreements were made on both sides. However, Iran's ambassador to the United Nations, Ali Bahraini, is refuting statements made by the vice president about the handling of Iranian nuclear programs and the use of Iranian assets frozen abroad. Vice President Vance said previously that Iran would allow inspectors from the International Atomic Energy Agency, or IAEA, into their country to monitor its nuclear activities. However, Bahraini said that Iran has not yet agreed to the deployment of these inspectors. Also, Vice President Vance said that the United States and Qatar would determine how to use Iranian assets, saying that products like soybeans, corn, and wheat will be purchased from the United States. But Ali Bahraini contradicted this statement, saying that, quote, Iran is the only country to decide what to do with its assets, end quote. Music industry legend Clive Davis has died at the age of 94. According to his family, he passed away at his Manhattan home yesterday due to age-related illness. A graduate of Harvard Law School, Clive Davis began his career as a lawyer before going on to lead Columbia Records and founding Arista Records and J Records. Known as a visionary record executive, producer, and talent scout, Davis helped shape the careers of some of the biggest names in music, including, but not limited to, Aretha Franklin, Whitney Houston, Alicia Keys, Barry Manilow, and Santana. Referred to as a master talent developer with a golden ear for hit records, he earned multiple Grammy Awards and was inducted into the Rock and Roll Hall of Fame in the year 2000. In 2013, he released his autobiography entitled The Soundtrack of My Life. Clive Davis is survived by his four children and several grandchildren. To the D.C. area, the Lincoln Memorial Reflecting Pool is the largest of the many reflecting pools in the nation's capital. In April of this year, the Trump administration announced a major million-dollar plan to resurface this pool, painting it American flag blue at the president's request. However, recent images show that the reflecting pool's water turned green with algae in less than 2 weeks after President Trump announced that the site had reopened to rave reviews. A spokesman for the Interior Department blamed the appearance of this algae on supply lines that had been dormant for 2 months. Days later, chunks of peeling paint from the blue coating were spotted in the water. The president claimed that the reflecting pool was vandalized. However, multiple media outlets have reported that there is no evidence for this claim. Nevertheless, according to the U.S. Park Police, 5 people were arrested for vandalism and 5 others were served citations. In today's weather, it's currently about 67 degrees in D.C. That's all for your headline news this hour. For WPFW Washington, I'm Darnia Samuels. Please be safe and thank you for listening.

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1: Black people did not celebrate the 4th of July. That was the white folks' celebration. We celebrated Juneteenth, and she explained it to us.
0: San Francisco longshore workers speak out on Juneteenth.
2: Texas also played a special role in beginning the formalization of the commemoration of this day.
0: The state of Texas plays a special role in the history of the Juneteenth celebration.
3: The reality is that this oil blockade has generated a big damage in very and many essential areas of the Cuban society.
0: The U.S. intensifies its deadly blockade of Cuba.
4: It was a clear day. The USS Liberty was one of the most technologically sophisticated ships in the Navy, but it was virtually unarmed, and it was sent to observe the Six-Day War going on in the Middle East between Israel and its neighbors.
0: Outgoing Congressman Thomas Massey puts the Israeli attack on the USS Liberty in the congressional record. From Pacifica Radio, this is Capitalism, Race, and Democracy, a collective effort by producers from Pacifica stations and affiliates across the U.S. I'm your host, Polina Vasilyev.

0: On Juneteenth, 2026, longshore workers in Seattle and San Francisco shut down the ports. At San Francisco ILWU Local 10, which has a majority of black workers, former ILWU 10 Secretary Treasurer Clarence Thomas and ILWU Local 10 Vice President Trent Willis talked about the history of Juneteenth and its lessons for today. They spoke with Pacifica's Steve Zeltzer.
1: We can't lose sight of the fact that the matter of Juneteenth is when in 1865, enslaved Africans, black people in the state of Texas got the word about the Emancipation Proclamation. And it's important to point out that Juneteenth is a black working class oral tradition history. When I was 7 years old, I could remember one 4th of July celebration and my mother telling me and my siblings, because she was from Port Arthur, she's from Port Arthur, Texas, and she said, children, when I grew up in Port Arthur, Texas, black people did not celebrate the 4th of July. That was the white folks' celebration. We celebrated Juneteenth. And she explained it to us so that we could understand it. That was one of my, I guess, one of our first black history lessons. But I think it's important for people to understand that Juneteenth is not only a celebration about freedom, supposed freedom from chattel slavery, but it is also about resistance. And I think that it's important for people to understand that black folks were not docile and just waited for Abraham Lincoln to free the slaves. Nothing could be further from the truth. Professor Gerald Horn, in his book, his latest book has to do with the capital of slavery, Washington, D.C., 1800 to 1865. And he describes enslaved African people as the non-paid or the unpaid sector of the working class. And we cannot forget the fact that African people engaged in slave revolts. One of the most famous, of course, is the one led by Nat Turner. We can't forget about Brother John Brown, who was not black, but he was anti-racist, and his fight and his charge on Harper's Ferry. We cannot forget about the importance of the revolution that took place in Haiti that signaled to people in bondage in the United States of America that they could take on the slave master and win. I just want to say that Juneteenth in particular is important not only for African Americans to understand, but for all working people. And in particularly at this time, you and I, Steve, have had a lot of conversation about what kind of action need to be taken right now when we see the rights of black people in the South to lose representation through gerrymandering and other rigs. The idea of black people being denied their representation is an attack not only on blacks, but it's an attack on our democracy for all Americans in this country, for all working class Americans. And I think that when we talk about what is the real meaning of Juneteenth, I think that we need to be able to connect what happened in 1865 to what is happening right now. And what I'm getting at is the attacks that are going on in the South are very, very much connected to the travails of the history of people of color in this country. We have witnessed the attempts by the Trump administration and other right-wing segregationists to whitewash the institution of slavery, to also revise history as it relates to the defeat of the South. And the whole idea is to take us back to a period of time when black people had no democratic rights, did not have the ability to earn living wages, because these attacks that are going on with regards to blacks and their voting is also happening with regard to the issue of the working class being able to live, have decent wages, have livable wages, the ability to organize. What we see right now is what we could look back in history and compare to the Roaring Twenties, the Gilded Age, where the labor was under attack, being smashed. Workers were being controlled by robber barons, and so we can see that the billionaire class is trying to take us back to that period of time. That's what Trump means when he says, make America great again. What he's talking about is when black people were in bondage and the working class did not have unions and we were desperate in fighting and in a situation of desperation. And so right now with Juneteenth, this should be a wake-up call and a rallying cry to renew the fight and struggle for democracy. One of the reasons why the ILWU has a great history with regards to the issue of anti-racism and freedom fighters is because we can look at how this particular organization came into being. The 1934 strike, which was led by a man by the name of Harry Bridges from Australia, who was a rank and file leader and who was confronted with the reality of having to take on the issue of white supremacy within the trade union movement because the employers were constantly using African Americans who were not members of the union as scabs to cross the picket line. And it wasn't until the recognition of Bridges and others that they had to come to grips with making the connection between race and class and reaching out to black labor leaders such as C.L. Dellums for the purpose of being able to go into black churches and to appeal to the black community not to cross the picket line. Those are facts. This kind of history is being hidden. This kind of history is being ignored. And that's why I'm talking about it today, because when we look at that particular reality and we see that the black community had no reason at all to believe anything that Harry Bridges was saying, but they trusted him to the degree that they decided to stop crossing that picket line. And that was a major reason for the victory of longshore workers in 1934. And that history is so relevant to the history of what the ILWU has stood for nearly 90 years. And I think that today, with Juneteenth, we have to be able to connect those dots. We have to be able to look at that history and give us some direction as to where we should go in the very near future. But I would like to say this. I believe that at this point in time, we need to have a national day of action. And what I mean by that is that the working class needs to be able to understand that the history of denial of voting rights for black people is something that is very much a working class issue for all working people, because this is an attack on democracy for all of us. And we need to wake up to understand that. And so a national day of action right now would be most appropriate. And I would envision that to take on the form of a national strike where workers don't go to work. November the 4th, which is election day, would seem to be an appropriate day to take such an action. People could be able to be working, folks could be assured that they could go to the polls by not working. We can only anticipate what kind of shenanigans Trump may decide to pull in terms of suppressing the vote, doing things to discourage people from voting. And the only real way to challenge that is by having people in the streets and voting and being on guard to be able to challenge any kind of foolishness that might occur to in some way suppress people's voting rights. So I think that a national call to action would be an appropriate measure to take right now with regards to how we could build on this Juneteenth celebration. And I'm hoping that we can see the kind of response from labor. People are too caught up right now in hoping that the Democratic Party is going to be victorious in the midterm elections. There's no guarantee of that at all. And even if that is true, who are these Democrats that are running? Are we going to see a situation similar to what we saw during the Obama years, where the Democrats controlled the House and Senate, and we still couldn't get the Employee Free Choice Act passed because you had conservative Democrats? So the working class needs to be mobilizing and organizing in its own name, independent of the Democratic Party. But make no mistake about it, we have to take the issue of the challenges to black representation as an attack on all of our democracy.
0: That was San Francisco ILWU Local 10's former Secretary Treasurer Clarence Thomas. Next, Pacifica's Steve Zeltzer spoke to ILWU Local 10 Vice President Trent Willis.
2: In history, tell you 400 years of oppression, okay? That we're still going through, okay? We've come a long way, but it's far from perfect. Even within the ILWU, the reason I love this union is because this union is one of the few unions that I've seen take steps, at least take steps, to resolve the division issue of racial division. We've taken steps to do it. Now, the union has not been perfect. We've had our racial problems within the ILWU, okay? But at least I can say the ILWU's taken steps. Okay, develop programs, put committees together like the AALC, the African American Longshore Coalition. We've solved problems internally with the help of black people in this union and other minorities to solve those kind of problems. You got other unions that just do the whole white supremacist activity and they act just like regular society. Okay, so the black people and minorities don't owe those unions any loyalty. Okay, you, a black man can't even get in your union because you got your good old boy thing going. That's the problem with the labor movement. This country has a problem. No matter what part of the country we're talking about, whether it's liberal or conservative, this country has a problem with accountability when it comes to racism. Okay, you hear a lot of white people saying, why does it have to be about race? Well, we should be asking you the f***ing question, why does everything have to be about race? That's what black people want to know. Why does it have to be about race? Why can't we just go somewhere and be treated fairly like everybody else? Why does it have to be about race? That's what we want to know. Okay, quit taking our terms. Just let me say that black fatigue. Black fatigue was a term.

0: black people aren't doing a goddamn thing to you. like people misuse the word racist. They don't know what it means. Okay, black people cannot be racist because we're not in control of any industries or any, we're not in control of any political systems or anything that affects white people's lives. Like, we're not in charge of anything where we can make white people's lives miserable, okay? But it is like that the other way around. That's where the word racist comes from, when you are in control of somebody's livelihood and you use that control to make them miserable because of the color of their skin, okay? People don't know the correct terms. They don't know the correct meanings of words. This is why everything's in chaos. There's a difference between a bigot and a racist. There are a lot more bigots in the country than there are racists, believe it or not.
1: And what should labor and all working people do about it? Because we're facing frontal attacks, the threat of fascism. We have a fascist government that wants to kill people, spending $70 billion for more ICE thugs, more prisons. They're going to be putting black and brown people, working people, unionists in these prisons. It seems like on Juneteenth, the threat of going back to slavery is here. And what needs to be done about it? There's been no protest against, kicking blacks out of representation in the South. I mean, does there need to be a national movement in this country to really fight this and prepare against a dictatorship?
0: Yeah, well, there are protests happening. And there's a lot of opposition to what's going on as far as the gerrymandering and all of that. There's just no question as to what's going on now. Now, you talk about what the labor movement can do. That was your original question, right? I think we all know what the labor movement can do. What would the labor movement do in France? Tell me what the labor movement would do in France. What do the laborers in France do when France as a country starts messing with the workers? What do they do? Okay, you got all of these so-called, they call them socialist countries. You know, the countries that provide health care for their workers and they treat their workers half decent. They say, oh, that's socialism. Okay, you don't want that. That's what they tell American workers. You don't want socialism. Okay, well, what should we want in socialism place? Should it be capitalism? Because right now you're experiencing what capitalism is doing for your ass right now. Okay, so if you're a worker at home listening to me talk, right, I shouldn't even have to tell you what to do as a worker in response to all of this, okay? You do the same thing workers have done since the beginning of organized labor. You put the tools down, okay? Anything you talking about doing other than that, or at least organizing towards that, is, okay, you're dealing with people that don't care about anything but money. They don't care about your life. They don't care if you die. They don't care if you protest, especially if you protest on the weekends and you're doing things that's not costing them any money or anything. They don't care. That is the reality of it. A lot of people are scared to say what the reality is, okay? But this whole system is based on monetary gain. It's money, okay? And if you're not affecting anybody's money, or if you're not in a position to affect anybody's money, then nobody's gonna listen to you, okay? Now, we could talk about Iran right now. You think the only reason Iran is still there is because somebody got a conscience and said, oh, let's not mess with Iran. No, Iran is stopping a whole bunch of people's money, okay? Iran is shutting down the Strait of Hormuz. Okay, what the hell are working people doing in the United States but talking a lot? Let's just be real. We can have a rally. We get up on stage. That's wrong what they're doing. And we're educating all of our working brothers and sisters to tell them what's wrong. Well, how long are we going to keep saying what's wrong? We're real good at hooping and hollering about what's wrong. What are you going to do about it? What are you going to do? You're going to call your congressperson that's got a lobbyist in his pocket? Okay, when are you gonna vote to end the electoral system? That's a problem.

0: problem. Okay, when are we going to vote to get rid of the lobbyists? What do we have lobbyists for? Those are just people that go and pay the elected officials off so they don't listen to us. Okay? And you start explaining stuff to people simple like that. That's what a lobbyist does. They go in there and they offer congressmen and senators and elected officials, they offer them money. Okay? One of the biggest lobbyists is Israel. That's why you can't hardly get any of these congressmen and senators to speak against Israel, because Israel's paying them. Okay? So if you cut out all of the paying off the elected officials, because they're supposed to listen to us. They're not supposed to get elected by us and go in there and cast their vote for the highest bidder. They're supposed to cast their vote the way we want them to. That's why this country is in chaos.
1: That was ILWU Local 10 Vice President Trent Willis speaking to Pacifica's Steve Zeltzer on Juneteenth, June 19, 2026, as longshore workers in Seattle and San Francisco shut down the ports.

0: That was Prince, When Will We Be Paid? You're listening to Pacifica's Capitalism, Race, and Democracy. I'm Paulina Vasilyev. Next, we share a Juneteenth report from Capitalism, Race, and Democracy producer Akua Holt of Pacifica Radio, KPFT, in Houston, Texas.
1: Texas House Bill 1016 was created by State Representative Al Edwards and passed in the 66th legislature regular session, declaring June 19th Emancipation Day in Texas. It became a legal state holiday in 1980. The celebration of Juneteenth continues across the state of Texas with family gatherings, lectures, parades, and community events. Attorney Craig Washington, former Houston activist and politician, served in the Texas State House of Representatives, the Texas State Senate, and the U.S. House of Representatives. Washington spoke with former interim general manager, Dr. Obadike Kamau of KPFT Houston.
2: Let's talk about the history of Juneteenth. This is something that happened really as the Civil War was winding down. Major General Granger came into Galveston and through his field order number 3, read the Emancipation Proclamation by Abraham Lincoln. And with that was supposed to have officially freed African people in the state of Texas. Why don't you pick it up from there? What do you understand about the story?
3: My understanding is that General Granger arrived by sea through the Gulf of Mexico, and strategically Galveston was chosen as the point to come ashore, one, because it's an island, and two, because the politics and the social strata was a little bit different than it was in other parts of Texas after the Civil War and during and after Reconstruction. And Colonel Granger came with a contingent of colored troops, which was much to the amazement of many of the local people. I've read that they were, because they had weapons. Before that, it was a rarity to see a person of African descent with a firearm of any kind. And I'm certain, given the totality of the circumstances of what I read, that was done to make a point. To the amazement and first knowledge of most of the people assembled who happened to have been of African descent. I believe it's the second stanza of the Lift Every Voice and Sing, which many of us have adopted and called the Negro National Anthem. There's one stanza, a line that says, "We have come to the place for which our fathers sighed," and they had arrived as the people had wanted all of their lives, and that is to be free again, because remember, they were free when they went out. That tradition of celebration has carried forward from that day to this day. There have been always celebrations in the state of Texas, and as Texans have gone to other places as far away as California and to other countries even, and into the East Coast and up the East Coast, most states have some sort of contingent of people who celebrate Juneteenth, and they still call it Juneteenth. And far and wide, it's in recognition of that event on that day.
2: Texas played a special role in the celebration of Juneteenth. It occurred in Texas. When Granger came in, he emancipated descendants of Africans in the state of Texas, but the emancipation was supposed to apply to all of the states who had practiced enslavement and were still a part of the Confederacy. This effort was meant not just to free Africans in Texas, but really Africans throughout the enslaved states. And as you said, this day has been celebrated since 1865, more than 100 years. Texas also played a special role in beginning the formalization of the commemoration of this day. And one of your former colleagues, Al Edwards, was kind of the tip of the spear in this effort. Can you talk about Al and the fight to get the state of Texas to recognize Juneteenth?
3: I'd be happy to. Representative Edwards was multifaceted but singular of purpose. He was doggedly determined to pass legislation to make the 19th of June or Juneteenth, a state holiday in the state of Texas. He met with trials and tribulations, as the song says, through many toils and snares, but eventually he was able to accomplish it because he stayed singular purpose and he stayed focused on the prize. And the prize was to have a day that all people could celebrate, not just those of the hand, but people of all stripes and colors and styles and types and whatever reason we use to divide God's creatures from each other, ought to be happy when slavery no longer exists, when human bondage no longer exists. And so there are a lot of people who are not of African descent who also join in the celebration because it's a celebration of freedom. And Martin Luther King said, none of us are free until all of us are free. But Al was on the money. He was the tip of the spear. He stayed on the point, and he got it done.
2: Thank you for giving us a little of the legislative history of how Juneteenth became a state of Texas law. And also, very quickly, what do you think of the effort to make it a national holiday?
3: I think it's worthy of the effort, and I hope that they get it passed. Anything that brings us together in peace and in harmony, regardless of what our background is a good thing. If we can have a good time and celebrate each other and celebrate freedom in general, just like we do the 4th of July, then I think it's a good thing, and I hope it passes.
2: Former Congressman Craig Washington is also a former Texas State Senator and also a former member of the Texas State House. Brother Washington has shared with us some history of the holiday of Juneteenth, and most importantly, he shared with us how the first formal commemoration of Juneteenth by a governmental body took place. We want to honor the memory of Al Edwards, the brother who was so very, very involved.
1: Special thanks to Dr. Obadike Kamau of KPFT and former Congressman Craig Washington.
0: We thank Capitalism, Race, and Democracy producer Akua Holt of Pacifica Radio, KPFT in Houston, Texas, for that contribution.

0: fertile ground, broken branches. This is Pacifica's Capitalism, Race, and Democracy. I'm your host, Paulina Vasiliev. Donald Trump and his Secretary of State Marco Rubio are seeking to strangle Cuba with a total blockade of oil shipments to the island nation in order to get the communist government to capitulate to the demands of the United States. At last week's Labor Notes conference in Chicago, the Deputy Chief of Mission of the Embassy of Cuba to the United States, Ambassador Tanieres Diegues, spoke about the starvation and closure of hospitals, killing babies and other patients from the lack of energy.
1: I would like to thank, on behalf of the Cuban people, on behalf of our government, the solidarity with the people of Cuba. It's very important to have you here, all the show of solidarity that you have been given to the Cuban people. From my heart, I would like to thanks as well, Amber, for your touching and emotional, statement. My purpose here and the main goal is to update our friends here in the United States about the current situation in our country. As Amber mentioned, and since January 29, there is a blockade on oil to Cuba and has been prohibited for the United States administration, any shipment oil to Cuba. We have been received one of them during more than 6 months. And of course, this blockade is adding to the already hard big framework of the blockade that we have been receiving for more than 60 years. The blockade is not coming from January. Has been doing and damaged the Cuban people more than 60 years. And now in January increase this measure with the siege of oil that prohibit any shipment to Cuba. And in May 1st, during this big stand that Cuban people normally does in Havana and in whole country, the administration take other executive order expanding the scope of the measure of the January 29 executive order and created a new unilateral coercive measure with secondary measures as well, and trying to put more pressure in different enterprise companies that have an important place in the Cuban economy. This is the, let's say, legal situation, but behind that, the Cuban people has been damaged a lot

with Cuba Pedagogical Method, Yes I Can, and we have been always collaborating with the people most in need around the world, including with the people of United States, in which we have, for example, more than 200 doctors graduated in Cuba for free here in United States today. Yeah, yeah. Despite the blockade and despite the policy of the United States against Cuba. And this is what we are doing during more than 60 years because this is part of the main values of our people. And we will continue to do so. But the reality is that this oil blockade has been generated a big damage in very and many essential areas of the Cuban society that has been affected. Because the energy is not only necessary to transportation and to have in houses, etc., or to keep the economy, it's as well necessary for maintain the hospital, the service of the hospital, for maintain the service of the different education institutions, etc. And the life of the Cuban workers has been damage a lot with this oil blockade. For example, I'm going to give you some numbers to have an idea what happened today in Cuba. We have, for example, more than 96,000 people waiting for surgeries in Cuba today because we don't have energy enough in the hospitals to do it. We have doctors that we have medicine because we produce our own medicines. And I'm going to speak after of the damage of the biotech sector, but the people need, the hospital need energy to do the surgeries. We have more than 32,000 pregnancy people, our country, waiting for different kind of treatment. Our country is very well known because we have a big and important and free and universal program of maternity, of care of maternity. And this has been very damaged for the oil blockade. Today, even in these circumstances, we're trying to prioritize this kind of issue and this kind of sector in the society. For example, the Organization of Health recognized Cuba because we have kept it, including in these circumstances, non-transmission of HIV mother to children. The only country around the world that today have this successful result. And including with this oil blockade has been very difficult, but we prioritize the care of the mother, the care of the children. This has been very affected. For example, the hope of life of the children with cancer in Cuba has been, that normally is 80%, has been decreased to 60% because of the energy crisis. This is cruel. I don't have other word to characterize this situation. It's cruel, and our people deserve to live in peace and to live and to develop for our, with our own resources and with our own for our own. The situation is very difficult, in particular in the area of health, because we have a universal and free health care system in which we protect, the state protect a lot at trying to develop, but it's very difficult to maintain the health service, because without energy, it's impossible that, for example, babies that are in intensive care don't die when the air finished because the energy down. I mean, the mothers see how the babies are dying, or the nurses need to hug the babies because before they're dying, because they know that they are going to die. It's a situation that cannot be explained to any mother. If there is any mother in these rooms, know what I mean. There is not argument, not explanation, any possibility to explain to a mother that this is will be happen. I mean, it's very cruel to have this situation, and in particular, this siege of oil has been damaged to the Cuban worker class, to the Cuban worker people, because the people of Cuba is that, is a worker. All of us, as we are not part of the elite,

0: we are part of the worker people. I mean, and this is something that the people don't understand when I speak about Cuba, and this is very important to explain. We are a country of peace. We explain in different meetings that of course that we want a good relation with our neighbors, including with the United States. We have been conveyed a different administration that we are ready to sit and talk about any issue that is beneficial for both countries, for Cuba and for the United States, to have a good relation as neighbor. We have border in common in the sea. We have, things to share and that could be beneficial for both sides. One of them, for example, is biotech sector. Despite the blockade, despite the very hard circumstances in which Cuba has been developed during these years, we have been able to develop a big biotech sector. We have a lot of innovative products in biotech sector. For example, EverProP, which reduced the risk of amputation of diabetic foot in more than 80%. Diabetic is a problem here in the United States. And this product cannot be used for the United States people because they blockade. We recently have been developed a very innovative product against Alzheimer's, a big problem in the United States. I invite you to see a documentary about this product that is named Teresita's Dream, because the doctor of which, has the research about this product, the name is Teresita, and his mother died from Alzheimer's, and she passed all the life trying to research about this medicine. It's a beautiful documentary. But we have this innovative product, and the United States people cannot use because they blockade. We have been developed during the last month with this blockade of oil, the vaccine against lung cancer, and one vaccine against different type of cancers that can be used and can be beneficial for United States people. For the United States people, because the insane and nonsense policy against Cuba, because everything could be in the future. Together built research together, both sides, researchers from Cuba, researchers from United States can exchange information. This is what we want. But on the basis of the respect of our sovereignty, because of course that we want to have a good relation with our neighbor, but the only rule that Cuba has been asking is nothing impossible to do it. It's respect to our sovereignty and to our independence, because no country has the right to dictate what happened in Cuba. Cuba is not perfect, but the Cuban problem should be resolved for the Cubans, not for anything else.
1: That was Ambassador Tanieris Diegues, Deputy Chief of Mission of the Embassy of Cuba to the United States, speaking at the Labor Notes National Conference in Chicago.

0: This is Pacifica's Capitalism, Race, and Democracy. I'm Paulina Vasilyev. On the floor of the House of Representatives on June 8th, recently primaried Kentucky Republican Congressman Thomas Massie ended 59 years of congressional silence about the Israeli military's deadly attack on the USS Liberty. The Liberty was a U.S. Navy technical research, i.e. electronic surveillance, spy ship, then sailing in international waters off Palestine when Israel launched its six-day war against Egypt, Syria, Jordan, and Palestine on June 5th. The Israeli air and naval attacks on the ship, which began on June 8th, went on for more than 30 hours and killed 34 American sailors and naval personnel while wounding 174 others.
1: We now recognize the gentleman from Kentucky, Mr. Massie, for 5 minutes.
2: I request unanimous consent to revise and extend my marks and to introduce other material into the record.
1: Without objection.
2: Mr. Speaker, it's my great honor, maybe one of the biggest honors of my lifetime, to stand here on the floor and do something that's 59 years overdue, to recognize the survivors and those who gave their lives on the USS Liberty 59 years ago today, when they were viciously attacked by IDF jets and also after that by torpedo boats. I'm going to tell you a little bit of their story. And there, by the way, there's at least a dozen of them here today with us. I just met with them in my office, and they related this story to me. You know, it was a clear day. The USS Liberty was one of the most technologically sophisticated ships in the Navy, but it was virtually unarmed, and it was sent to observe the six-day war going on in the Middle East between Israel and its neighbors. It arrived on June 7th. And the weather was clear. The planes came out to meet them, to investigate. And then on the next day, on June 8th, they started the day. The visibility was unlimited. The American flag was flying proudly on the USS Liberty. More planes came from Israel to surveil the boat, the ship. And they thought they were in good shape. But what happened next surprised them all. French Mirage jets showed up. And for 25 minutes, strafed and attacked the USS Liberty. They shot rockets. They shot 30-millimeter cannons into the hull and into the ship. They even dropped napalm on the bridge of the ship. This was an effort to kill everybody on board. There was no intention of taking prisoners. After the 25 grueling minutes of attack on this virtually unarmed ship, and they thought things were over and they could recover. The torpedo boats showed up, three torpedo boats. They launched four torpedoes. One of them hit the hull of the USS Liberty and killed 25 people instantly. It blew a 40-foot by 40-foot hole in the side of this ship. They were intent on sinking it. But they were also intent on not having a single survivor. According to eyewitness accounts, the Israelis machine gunned the lifeboats that they put down. They machine gunned the firefighters who were on the deck. They were bringing the wounded and the dead to the mess hall to triage them. They had one doctor who was trying to help them all, put a few stitches in. It was harrowing, and it's amazing. If not for that crew, that boat would have sunk that day. But it still wasn't over. Helicopters showed up. Combat helicopters. And the USS Liberty, even though their signals were being jammed by the Israelis, got a signal out. And there were ships that tried to respond. The USS Saratoga, the USS America sent planes, both of them sent planes to help the USS Liberty. And something happened that's never happened before. A ship under attack, the planes were recalled. This has never happened before. And they sat there for 17 hours, 34 dead, 174 wounded, out of 294 crew members. That's over 70% casualty rate, unheard of. The Israelis were intent on leaving no survivor. And what about our own military? Why did they not send anybody for 17 hours to help these men? So what really happened? You know, the official reports say that it was a case of mistaken identity. But if you listen to Dean Rusk, former Secretary of State, Richard Helms, CIA director, Bobby Ray Inman, head of the NSA, Captain Ward Boston, who was the chief counsel of the Court of Inquiry, if you listen to Admiral Moore, who served in Pearl Harbor, Midway, commanded both the Atlantic and Pacific Fleet, and was chairman of the Joint Chiefs of Staff, none of these distinguished men think this was an accident. They think it was intentional murder by the country of Israel, either as a false flag operation or because they simply didn't want anybody observing what they were doing that day. Well, I've got a call to action for everybody here. Honor these individuals. Quit ignoring that they exist. Go to their website, ussliberty.org. Support them. And while they're still alive, they need closure. Let's give them closure. Let's have an investigation. Let's pass a resolution honoring them. It's long overdue. And then they can have their justice. With that, I yield back. And I ask unanimous consent to enter into the record a declaration of Ward Boston declaring that the only official court of inquiry was invalid.
1: Without objection, so ordered.
2: I yield back.
1: The gentleman yields back.
0: That was outgoing Republican Kentucky Congressman Thomas Massey speaking on the floor of Congress about Israel's attack on the USS Liberty during the June 1967 six-day war it waged against Egypt, Jordan, Syria, and Palestine. And that concludes today's edition of Capitalism, Race, and Democracy. We thank all of Pacifica's sister stations and affiliates who contribute to the production of this show. Today's program was produced by the Capitalism, Race, and Democracy Collective with contributions from Steve Zeltzer, Ann Garrison, Akua Holt, Thomas O'Rourke, and myself, Polina Vasilyev. You can find this and all previous episodes at our website, capitalismraceanddemocracy.org. 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I've been your host, Polina Vasilyev. Thanks for listening.

Good afternoon. For WPFW Washington, I'm Darnia Samuels. Here are some headlines for this hour. Today, the United States Supreme Court handed down a few pivotal decisions, one of which affects immigrants' ability to return to the U.S. The High Court ruled 6-3 that the federal government can remove standard legal status from returning green card holders if they travel abroad while facing pending, unproven criminal allegations. Therefore, green card holders are now forced to prove that they are legally entitled to remain in the U.S., rather than requiring the government to prove that they should be removed. The case centers on a Chinese man who was a lawful permanent resident of the U.S. In 2012, he was placed on immigration parole by border officials when returning to the U.S. from a short trip abroad. At the time of his reentry, this man was facing an unresolved state charge of trademark counterfeiting. Liberal Justice Ketanji Brown Jackson opposed today's decision, saying that it gives the government a dangerous blank check, quote-unquote, to turn the lives of millions of permanent residents upside down. Following the first round of discussions under the U.S.-Iran agreement that took place in Switzerland, Vice President J.D. Vance said a, quote, very good foundation was laid after agreements were made on both sides. However, Iran's ambassador to the United Nations, Ali Bahraini, is refuting statements made by the vice president about the handling of Iranian nuclear programs and the use of Iranian assets frozen abroad. Vice President Vance said previously that Iran would allow inspectors from the International Atomic Energy Agency, or IAEA, into their country to monitor its nuclear activities. However, Bahraini said that Iran has not yet agreed to the deployment of these inspectors. Also, Vice President Vance said that the United States and Qatar would determine how to use Iranian assets, saying that products like soybeans, corn, and wheat will be purchased from the United States. But Ali Bahraini contradicted this statement, saying that, quote, Iran is the only country to decide what to do with its assets, end quote. Music industry legend Clive Davis has died at the age of 94. According to his family, he passed away at his Manhattan home yesterday due to age-related illness. A graduate of Harvard Law School, Clive Davis began his career as a lawyer before going on to lead Columbia Records and founding Arista Records and J Records. Known as a visionary record executive, producer, and talent scout, Davis helped shape the careers of some of the biggest names in music, including, but not limited to, Aretha Franklin, Whitney Houston, Alicia Keys, Barry Manilow, and Santana. Referred to as a master talent developer with a golden ear for hit records, he earned multiple Grammy Awards and was inducted into the Rock and Roll Hall of Fame in the year 2000. In 2013, he released his autobiography entitled The Soundtrack of My Life. Clive Davis is survived by his four children and several grandchildren. To the D.C. area, the Lincoln Memorial Reflecting Pool is the largest of the many reflecting pools in the nation's capital. In April of this year, the Trump administration announced a major million-dollar plan to resurface this pool, painting it American flag blue at the president's request. However, recent images show that the reflecting pool's water turned green with algae in less than 2 weeks after President Trump announced that the site had reopened to rave reviews. A spokesman for the Interior Department blamed the appearance of this algae on supply lines that had been dormant for 2 months. Days later, chunks of peeling paint from the blue coating were spotted in the water. The president claimed that the reflecting pool was vandalized. However, multiple media outlets have reported that there is no evidence for this claim. Nevertheless, according to the U.S. Park Police, 5 people were arrested for vandalism and 5 others were served citations. In today's weather, it's currently about 67 degrees in D.C. That's all for your headline news this hour. For WPFW Washington, I'm Darnia Samuels. Please be safe, and thank you for listening.

0: What's going on, WPFW? It's yours truly, Mazi Mutava, here for another episode of Something to Say. Coming to you live from Chicago, Illinois, joined by amazing guests per usual. And today is no different. I'm really excited to be talking to some amazing people today, beginning with one of the people really responsible for helping me move into the public programming space. And that would be one, Miss Remy Wallace. Remy, what's going on?
1: Mozzie, hi. How are you? I'm
0: I'm doing
1: excited
0: well,
1: to be here. I can't say that I've done a radio interview before ever, but thank you for giving me this platform and for having me join the show today. I'm super excited. Always a fan of the work that you do in all types of spaces. So hello and happy Tuesday.
0: Back at you, Remy. So it's funny, part of the reason why you're probably not, you haven't done a radio interview, one is because it's technology from a different century, but two, more importantly, because you are a person who is the ultimate mistress of Oz, the person that's behind the curtains, pulling all the strings that most people don't see, because you say, pay no attention to the person behind the curtain, pay no attention. But so much of what's amazing about our city is in some part, and in some cases, large part, because of your creative brilliance and vision and drive, network, and willingness to be an advocate for the kinds of arts and creativity that make a difference in the lives and communities of Washingtonians. So can we talk a little bit? I was trying to think about when I first met you, and I think, unless I'm mixing you up with somebody else, because that happens sometimes, I think we met a million years ago when you were working on the Cherry Blossom Festival.
1: We met way back when, circa, I would say around 2010, maybe. And that was during my time doing work with the Cultural Alliance of Greater Washington. And we were working with the commission at that time and pushing out grants for startup organizations. And at that time, Words, Beats, and Life was a startup organization. So I am under the impression that's when we first met, Mozzie. It could have been before that, honestly.
0: And for people that aren't familiar with the work of the Cultural Alliance, or Bidia, let's not do a commercial for them. Let's talk about the work that you were doing at that time.
1: Yes. So at that time, I was working for a nonprofit organization that supported, it was a membership-based organization that supported arts and cultural institutions that ran the gamut from mom and pop startups to larger organizations such as the Kennedy Center. And we supported them with resources, marketing resources, ticketing resources. And I was over membership. So my network base really began at that time, working with different organizations to provide them with the resources that they need to merely function and do their job. So, you know, not only at that time, I would say Words, Beats, and Life was a startup, but I remember Story District was a startup back then when I was there. Also, the DC Jazz Festival was another one of the startups back then. So it was an organization that was small and mighty. And yeah, that's really where the groundwork began for me.
0: And what was it about doing work around membership that initially drew you into this kind of programming space?
1: Well, you know, membership work is is making sure that it's a lot of networking and outreach. So with that, I was able to develop relationships, which I think is at the core of the work that I do and I've been able to do. I was exposed to the plethora of arts organizations that were existing and starting up in Washington, D.C. And just that access and building relationships really, really spearheaded, it was the springboard to what it is that I do today. Some of those
0: And so
1: relationships
0: before,
1: still exist as you can see right now.
0: it's interesting to think about you beginning doing work around membership, or at least at the beginnings of our relationship, you doing work around memberships of arts organizations to this organization, and then one of your future career pivots becomes working in the business improvement districts, which are also membership driven entities that are about driving foot traffic and dollars into regions of the city to make money for businesses. It's like doing that at a for-profit in a for-profit community as opposed to a nonprofit community. Is that fair?
1: To an extent, yes, it's to make sure that, the local economy thrives, and that, the ecosystem is there for neighborhoods to exist. So, yeah, in a way, yes, it's creating places, the motto for most bids is live, work, and play. And that's really the work that we're doing. We want people to come to the community. We want people to enjoy their time here. We want people to stay here. And that's what's going to make a community thrive, at the end of the day.
0: And just to be clear, when you, because this is a truly a clarifying question, when you say we want people to come here, do you mean people to, depending on the bid, for people to move into that bid and then want to stay there because, as you said, they can not just live, but they can work and they can play? Or do you mean that in some instances, the come to the bid is the larger community, not just the people that are residents there?
1: Yes, it is an open arm welcome invitation for all people to come, for people to live here, to support the communities that have been living in those said neighborhoods. It's to welcome visitors. It's to welcome it's to support businesses that are already here, and it's to bring in new businesses. It's an open arm invitation for everybody. It's to come.
0: I know part of our professional relationship began with a series of activities in the downtown bid that started initially as pop-up activity, pop-up workshops in the downtown bid footprint. Then that grew to the Chinatown Block Party series, then to Jazz and Blossoms. So we've definitely been a great partner of business improvement districts. We've worked with the Georgetown bid, the NoMa bid, Anacostia bid. For people that are not familiar with the language of business improvement districts, one, I'm not arguing you, and I didn't invite you here to be a historian of the bids, but like, where are they, and what are the kinds of things that they do? I just named some things that we've done with a couple of bids, but for people that aren't familiar with bids, it feels like on some levels they're another kind of pay no attention to the man behind the curtain, because they do so much in the city and most people have no idea what they are or why they are.
1: True indeed. BIDs, business improvement districts, exist all across the globe. And in Washington, D.C., I believe we have about 13 or so plus BIDs representing different neighborhoods, and some that are working on forming as we speak. The bid community in Washington, D.C., I believe, started about maybe 25 years ago. And the first business improvement district was the downtown D.C. bid, which remains the largest bid in Washington, D.C. But it's really an entity that exists between property owners, the people that own the buildings in neighborhoods and the city. So in an effort to provide resources for neighborhoods where the city couldn't do everything, that's where the bids come in to exist. And in terms of what bids do, there are functions across public safety, marketing, economic development, I would say even transportation. You know, the downtown DC bid in its heyday was responsible for implementing bike lanes in Washington, DC and downtown. In terms of marketing, you know, we promote the neighborhood. So the special signage that you see on light poles and you know, maybe some welcoming wayfinding signs that you'll find at metro stops in certain neighborhoods, that will be the bids. The public space programming, which is where I come in, you know, free events usually that are open to the public, in welcoming spaces or creating spaces to be more welcoming. That's a lot of the bids work. So it really bringing new retailers to neighborhoods. You know, you know, we have, I don't know if your audience is familiar with the Black-owned business manifest, but the NoMa bid now has manifest in the neighborhood. So local businesses and some anchoring businesses as well. Really a middleman with the stakeholders of the community, and the city. That's really how it works.
0: For folks who are familiar with the NoMa neighborhood, they also are probably familiar with all the murals that exist out there. That's an initiative that was funded by the NoMa bid and now run by the NoMa bid, in terms of creating public art and hosting an annual festival. It's interesting that you frame the work of the bids the way you do, in part because it sounds to me like part of what business improvement districts do in those 13 communities you mentioned that they're already in is what maybe in theory things like local neighborhood councils or neighborhood associations historically would do. But in these particular 13 corridors, there's this kind of quasi-government partner that brings resources to drive commerce and culture and community in spaces. Is that fair? Because I keep saying stuff and you're like, well, so you can remix it if I'm off. Is
1: No,
0: that fair to
1: that's
0: say?
1: absolutely right. Yeah, proud of, you know, beautifying the neighborhood. You'll have bids that are leading efforts to renovate park spaces or create park spaces. I know that that was one of the initiatives for the NoMa bid, in terms of their Parks Foundation and creating Alethea Tanner Park as one of the park anchors for this neighborhood. And Franklin Park, downtown DC, was another park that was renovated through the downtown DC bid. So yeah, you're pretty spot on with that work.
0: Does the reason why and this is a real question, is the reason why the bid exists is because, or bid, how are bids funded? Because I was going to say, I'm thinking, I'm wondering out loud to myself, are bids kind of like foundations, or are they kind of like, for lack of a better example, charter schools where they have some public and some private? Like, how are bids generally funded? to be able to do all this amazing work?
1: The real funding, there's a special tax that the property owners pay to be members of business improvement districts. So that's really how the funding is coming in. Certain bids are set up differently. Some have foundations where they have, they're able to raise money through sponsorships or contributions that go towards the bid, that go back into the bid for funding of various projects or initiatives. And then you have some grant monies sometimes that are specifically for bids or bids can apply for as well, that help fund some of the programming and projects.
0: It's an excellent point. I'm reminded about the DC Commission on the Arts and Humanities has a public art building community grant that has a higher level of funding if it's a bid that's applying. Likely because it believes that the person applying, the entity applying, has more resources to be able to bring to the table. If you're just tuning in, that's the voice of Remy Wallace. Remy is an amazing programmer, community member, leader in this creative community of Washington, D.C. And I just love to watch her work. I love to have been a partner with her in the past on various projects. And I'm excited to learn about what she's working on now in the NoMA community. It
1: Right
0: doesn't have
1: now,
0: to just be you. It could be the bid, what the bid is doing in the NoMA community.
1: So we're still very heavily focused on visual arts, like you said, at the NoMA bid. We do produce a mural festival each year in September. And one of the programs I work on for that is our Color Jam festival, which takes place at Alethea Tanner Park. So that's coming up in September on the 18th. So come out and play and be a part of activations and workshops where you can kind of make and take and be present and listen to some music and watch murals be painted in real life. So that's a very fun and exciting event that's happening. We just wrapped up for Pride, the Capitol House Music Festival in DC, or also at Alethea Tanner Park. And that was a good time, although we did have a little weather with that event, but I think most people did up and down the East Coast that Memorial Day weekend. We are in the middle of our cinematic movie series right now. We have a movie tomorrow night. We're showing Jurassic Park and ending with the Goonies. And that will be the last Wednesday, July 1st, is that last movie series. But I'm just focused on helping shape these spaces where people feel seen and connected and included through culture. So continuing to build upon events and projects where just turning physical spaces into an emotional connection, if you will, where people feel like they belong and they're not just passing through.
0: Remy, how important do you think it is that folks like you are at tables either to make decisions or to influence decisions in kind of spaces where decisions are made about how resources are allocated, who is invited, who is involved, who showcased? How important is it that the people like you be at the table?
1: For I think for me, with my long my long-standing history in DC, if you will, I think that I think it's incredibly important. You know, Washington, D.C. is a really unique place. And even though I didn't grow up here, coming here for my education and building my career at Howard University in the heart of the nation's capital, really exposed me to this city in a deep way. And I think that, you know, the exposure to world-class museums and free cultural institutions, you know, really that combination of education, culture, civic life, it helped shaped how I see my work today. And I think that that type of experience, is important to bring to the table, that lived experience. I think it's super important. I think that
0: I love it.
1: I think that just, you know, making sure that the story is being told as well, is super important. And you can just have folks at the table who, you know, they're looking at their end goal. But, you know, you have to be inclusive of the communities and the entities that have already been doing the work and for so long. And you want to be able to preserve the culture as well. So I think that that's what I bring to the table. I want to make sure that, you know, culture is preserved here, that we're able to tell stories, that there's inclusiveness in the events that I do, that, you know, everybody kind of gets a chance that's doing the good work. That's really important to me as well. So I'm here to give those entities, businesses, organizations, cultural institutions the platform that I can provide, and collab and work together and have, you know, experience a shared vision that makes sense for the community.
0: And individual artists. I was literally about to pivot to what you just said by saying that one of the things I appreciate the most about biz is because there's a lot of entities in DC that have access to resources that just do all the programming themselves. And then there are those who have resources and they do that, but they also invest in the organizations, the institutions, and the individuals that they're aware of doing work that's comparable that might do well with some amplification, might do well by expanding, like Remy, like keeping it a stack with you and our listeners. When I met you, when I first started to collaborate with you programmatically, you helped us provide programming for people leaving work in the downtown Chinatown footprint. And the first year, most of our activations were for like 10, 20, 30 people. And to know that this past April, that culminated in an event that had 17,500 people at it, to know that humble beginnings and small investments and a belief in what could be could lead to really amazing things. And so to see you go to a new bid to work to put your programmatic fingerprints on what's happening, I'm really excited for the future of what's going to be happening in the NoMa bid or wherever it is you decide to be at, because as a talent scout, as an event developer, as a brand marketer and creator, like you're impressive, and I'm excited and glad to know that you're continuing to do, as you just said, the good work.
1: Thank you, Mozzie. Yeah, Jasmine Blossoms this year was incredible. Kudos to you. And yeah, just that's now legacy programming. And it's not going anywhere. I'm super proud of that.
0: Glad for the bricks that you laid. Remy, I want to thank you for joining us. Continue to do the amazing work you're doing. We're going to pause for some poetry. That's Remy Wallace over at the NoMa Business Improvement District. Definitely encourage you to follow them on social media. Well, they have social media, so if you're interested, look them up. We're going to pause for some poetry. Thanks, Remy.
1: Thanks, Mozzie. See you later.
2: The moment an occupation starts to outweigh my boundaries, I run. Freedom seeking and self-emancipating from being anyone else's capital, especially in the place that I'm from, because all this anger can't be mine, but all this land has to be. Because my people are as free as freedom, meaning that everything about this existence came at a cost. And how many blocks does it take to buy a bale of cotton? How come this t-shirt is new, but it feels like it's been worn before? My land got put on the auction block by somebody with cotton in their wrong pocket, bought my bloodline and made us work, brought us here against our will, gentrified my city against our will, and still have nothing to give my children to inherit. So when I say that I am my ancestors' wildest dreams, I mean that no cotton, no corporation, or no Caucasian will control my content or my character. I mean that I may not know where my next check will come from, but I know that my grandfather knew blue collar work like the back of his hands. I know that grandma didn't have a machine to wash the burgundy bruises out of our overalls, but she taught us that when colors bleed in the wash, it's because the hands that pick the cotton are begging to grasp anything soft. And that is how I know that all this anger can't be mine. And all this fire I've been feeling must be embers from my elders, because who else understands why I feel shackles that I cannot see? Please don't brag about being my ally, because blood does not run on benign, and good intentions are not good enough to sustain a lifeline. So cry me a river that can quench a crisis. Hydration that can heal humans, a rain so heavy that cotton is too heavy to wear. So the decision is to not be indebted in spirit, to leave the soil more rich than you left it. And that is the poem that I will quit anything and everything. I mean, do not ask me what I want to be when I grow up, because I do not dream of labor. I reject the rationale that we need to aspire towards dead presidents or any type of life that they lived, because this cotton, these clothes, and this everyday choice to be cloaked in this country's calamity is the reason that I remember my right to rebel, the audacity to be outraged, the nagging Nat Turner in these nerves. My presence is perpetual, a promise to never be a penny or a percentage, a commitment to love without a price, a promise to my descendants that we will never be picked or picked on ever again.
0: We hear you, malpractice. Thank you so much, Remy Wallace, for joining for the first 30 minutes. I'm super excited to be joined in the second 30 minutes by Chitra, who's got an amazing event coming up. But more than that is an amazing teacher, mother, leader, and friend. So Chitra, thank you so much for joining us here on Something to Say.
3: Thank you, thank you. Great to be here and always great to see you.
0: The feeling is mutual, my friend. I know that you have an event coming up, but for the people that don't know you, let's talk about Chitra Moves and just your journey as a dancer here in the DMV. Can we talk about, I feel like this is the second, either the second or the third time I've interviewed you, but it's been at least a year. Can we talk for the people that weren't listening to every single episode I've ever hosted about who you are and how you began as a dancer?
3: Yeah, absolutely. So I know, well, I feel like we go back a long time since, I guess, I moved to DC. I've been dancing all of my life, but my dance journey specifically in DC is very particular. So I grew up dancing. I was born in India, My parents came to this country when I was 3 years old. We settled down in Pittsburgh, a little south of Pittsburgh. My dance journey began as a child at my Hindu temple in Monroeville, PA. And yeah, I started to train in Indian classical dance, specifically Bharatanatyam. And that was also intertwined with a lot of just engagement with friendship and intergenerational experiences that brought us together throughout the years I was at home. So festivals, folk dances, and also, of course, the rooted in Bharatanatyam. And so that was like my formal dance training. And then coming out of that, when I was in college, I got into other styles of dance that piqued my interest. And then I think really delved in a lot more when I moved to DC for grad school in 2002. So it's been quite a while since I've been here. So 2002, I went to AU for grad school, and bringing kind of like this connection to kind of the Pittsburgh club scenes and the hip hop scene that was just really vibrant around the time that I left. Was really trying to find something that brought that experience to me here in DC. And so was able to find that pretty quickly through, again, friendships and just kind of following spaces and DJs around the city, and really just pulled me into the dance world that way. And then got into more training in the DC area at a second stage, I guess, in my love for dance. The first stage was just really hopping around the city and just following the music and doing youth work that also connected me to dance and culture and hip hop. And then, yeah, the second stage was more of the training piece where I would, actually learn some of the steps. And then that kind of pulled me in further. And then, to make a longer story short, after doing a lot of youth work in the DC area and being in the education space, that allowed me to continue my dance journey, even just as a part of it and then outside of it. Now just in a different stage of my dance career, where I'm choreographing and creating works for the stage, and then doing a lot more with teaching around that. So yeah, and that's how Chitra Moves emerged over the years. I would say since 2018, my family and I also did like a little quick stint in Cleveland, and I really connected with the hip hop scene there. And then this idea of, hey, let's gather together and create together and perform together, maybe if that works out, or let's just, be together and just see what happens. And that energy I brought back to DC to continue that. And then, yeah, we've been performing together as a community since 2020. And this is our third larger show that we're sharing at Dance Place this weekend. And yeah, really excited about it. And I think the collective represents just this connection to constant physical community that was nurtured in the club scene here in DC, but then also rooted in my youth days, or my days as a young person in Pittsburgh through the temple. So that's why aesthetically you see kind of all of those foundations coming together when we're on stage.
0: So, this is a question I don't believe I asked the last time I interviewed you, because you just named the fact that 2002 is when you went to AU as a graduate student, and Words Beats and Life was started in 2002. So, were you a part of Breaking for Bernie?
3: Yeah, because Jamie, my husband at the time, was working at Fly. So Fly was my big introduction to DC, to youth work, to hip hop, really, in DC. It was like my first, I guess, actually, one of the first teachers of bringing me into the dances and into the club spaces. So when I moved to DC, I met Jamie through my work at AU, because at that time Fly was connected to AU as a club and then a nonprofit working with young people in Berry Farms. And so when Breaking for Bernie, I think, was well underway when I was a part of the, when we connected, I think it was year three or four, and already it had blown up. And I got to experience.

0: time in DC.
1: Thank you for that reminder. I forgot that for a period of time, you were the executive director of Mommy's after Aize went to
0: Yes.
1: grad school, right?
0: Yes. So
1: What was it before that?
0: I was at Mommy's starting in 2005, and then 2015 was when Aize decided to transition to founding the school in DC, and I stepped in from 2015 to 2018 before we moved to Cleveland. Yeah, so I was the ED for those 3 years, but before then, just really served in so many different ways, growing the organization.
1: It's interesting because we're having this kind of inside conversation on the radio. So, like we mentioned FLY earlier, which was Facilitating Leadership in Youth, which was an organization started by students at American University, as you said, working in the Berry Farms community and in Greater Anacostia. And they hosted an annual fundraising breakdance or b-boying and b-girling competition at American University that people would pay to get into. And that money would go towards supporting this student-led organization that worked in the community in Washington, D.C., particularly in Southeast. And then we mentioned Mommy's. And I have actually never known what Mommy's TLC, what the acronym actually stood for.
0: Mommy's Mentors of Minorities in Education, a total learning system with a C. This was Aize's vision and bringing in kind of a cultural context to it, and so nurturing, kind of total circle, total village. And yeah, I think over the years it became just Mommy's, But yeah, the name originally is Mommy's TLC. And yeah, Breaking for Bernie, I think just going back to that, I think there was a connection with Mommy's and Breaking for Bernie for a couple of years where I would bring all of the kids for Mommy's to the event. And I don't remember it being a competition. I think it was actually an open session, which was even more unique. It wasn't a battle. It wasn't a competition. It was just a bunch of ciphers that brought out literally hundreds of people and across the country as well.
1: Love it. Chitra, what did you go to graduate school for? Because I want to know what is it about education? Because even in our most recent interaction, it's really been about dance, education through dance, and community and culture through dance, which I understand is rooted in your own childhood experience in terms of your love for that formal training and education and community and all that. But what was your degree in?
0: So I studied arts management, the master's program at AU. I know that I wanted to immerse myself in the arts. I know that I wanted to. I loved DC, which brought me back. I spent a summer here as a college student, and so I knew that that was one of the places I was curious about after undergrad. It's funny when I stepped into grad school, I don't think I really found my way. It wasn't like my favorite experience, but I think what really made it really meaningful was finding places and people like Fly, like Jamie, like folks at Mommy's that like I interacted with Aize and found Aize like right before I graduated, and said that, and it just kind of made me realize that there is like a place that I can add value to and that can be a little bit more nuanced. I didn't see myself in education, I don't think, formally, but when I saw like what was happening in these spaces, I could immediately feel myself like not only getting drawn in, but like, oh, maybe there is a place for me here. You know what I mean? Like really being on the ground with people. I think what pulled me to Mommy's was that the model of it was just very, very unique and unlike anything I had experienced before. I think Aize's story was really important when I heard it, and I, the purpose of why Mommy's was important was really like resonated with me, and rooting children and then also adults and parents and families in this history grounding, but using storytelling as this transformative way to build bridges across difference. And so teaching children history through stories then allowed the adults to connect more meaningfully together. And although it wasn't connected to dance, like literally, I think it really does inform how I approach my creative process, how I approach just being out there in the world, meeting people, building relationships, learning, how I learn best. So I feel like it developed like a really entrenched ritual, like process of ritual.

0: skills that can then be, you know, kind of like manifested in different ways, whether you're a choreographer, educator, you know, whatever you're doing, you know what I mean? And so I feel like it did give me kind of like a foundation of skills and just like a life experience that really does inform everything that's happening with the dance work that I'm engaged in. So yeah, the education piece was surprising for me to get into, but then at the same time, it really is probably the reason why I'm doing the dance the way I am now.
1: You're just tuning in. That's the voice of Chitra, founder of Chitra Moves, an amazing dance company here in Washington, D.C., that has events coming up that we want to talk about. But I wonder, Chitra, because when I met you again, I think now 3 years ago, when you applied to become a Towards 2040 Fellow, I know the thing that you were thinking about was how all these worlds that you've been a part of could be a part of a new world you wanted to build. And I'm guessing that part of the answer is that you've decided to take that world building energy and put it into Chitra Moves. But if that's the case, I also wonder how you in this effort have been supported by or participated in things that are set up by institutions. Like I think about in the world of dance residencies, you continue to talk about how much of your practice is informed by participation in club scenes, so that kind of community-based institution, the human-based institution. I wonder about the role of institutions in the development of the work and then the event that's actually happening that you want to talk about. So the role of institutions.
0: Yeah, no, I mean, to your point, I think that the idea of institution has been really pivotal to, you know, everything that I guess makes me who I am. So if you're thinking about like the childhood temple, which was an institution, family, friendship, freedom, you know, and then the club institution, which I think allowed me to find like more freedom in my artistic voice. And then, you know, just like now kind of like how can institution like function in the way that I am now, you know what I mean? And so, and I actually did, we did a work about this called Temple that really tried to dig into the role of those institutions in my life. And that happened in 2023, which was awesome, also in Dance Place. But yeah, I think the role of spaces that allow for, you know, like kind of an exploration of sorts on our terms, I think is really critical. I think residencies have been really important for learning for myself because, you know, only 3 years ago, I've really decided to branch off and really do this, you know, fully, you know what I mean? And so the fellowship came at a really interesting time for me. And this idea of like the residency being a part of that was important. I think it's a teaching tool. It's like sometimes we just come in with like a preconceived, like I need this to create or this is how I do it and it can't be any other any way. For me, I enjoy having like a structured, like, hey, this is kind of what we're thinking. You would come in and then you would share X, Y, and Z. And it allows me to kind of build, exercise that muscle. Like, okay, if I am thrown into the situation, whether I like it or not, you're going to have to learn how to operate in it and still be true to who you are. And even if it's that one small 30-second thing that comes out of it, I think it's valuable. And even most of it, if most of it was horrible, that's still valuable. And so I think I'm kind of like trying to, I've been keeping in that open mind around it, but I'm also a very organized person. So if I have a plan and like I'm trying to like move through beginning, middle, and end, whatever that plan is looking like, that also helps me. But I think that organizational like mindset is really was really nurtured at Mommy's, where I just had deadlines or I had like programs I had to, you know, manage. And, you know, again, like the idea of ritual, like this happens at this point all the time. So better for worse, I try to apply that for these things. I think they are important for relationship building, for also bringing something perhaps different to a space that might be operating a little bit more traditionally. So all those things, I take it as like a challenge, like even if it's like something that is highly difficult, right? If things are falling apart, there is something, because I think we do come with a community already. We come with like a strong culture of how we are with each other. We come with like a way in which we train together, connect with each other. We already have like the hard part done. So it's just like managing how this instant, you know, how the space wraps around us and what we can do, you know, in it with the time and resources we're given. So I feel like it's a challenge. I've definitely grown from it. And yeah, so we kind of see what happens.
1: Well, let's tell our listeners who might just have just tuned in about the performance that you have scheduled to happen at Dance Place.
0: Yeah, so we are a resident dance company at Dance Place, and so Dance Place is in my neighborhood. I've taught there for a few years now. I did my first ever like choreographic work in 2018, like right before the pandemic there. So it is a it's a an important place for me. And so as a resident company, we have an opportunity to share work. And this performance called Village Stories, we had our first iteration at the Kennedy Center last November as a part of the local dance commissioning project residency. And so we have continued to develop it and refine it a little bit and grow it. And so this iteration is happening this weekend, June 26th, 27th, and 28th at Dance Place, Friday night, Saturday night, and Sunday afternoon. The evening shows are at 7 p.m., Sunday matinee at 4 p.m. We're having hands-on experiences in the lobby leading up to it. We have stylists DJing on Friday nights. We have, you know, with my work at Mommy's, a big the social justice curriculum called the Great Person Series was a big part of the work. So we'll have Great Persons activations throughout Saturday and Sunday, and some local artists, Autumn Spears and Deandra Hodge, leading some hands-on things for families on Sunday. And you know, a lot of the work was really inspired by Mommy's, and you know, I would say Mommy's Fly, like that period of time where we really traveled and really immersive villages, you know, whether it's the kids around us, the institutions, like you, even just like the ecosystem of youth work, you know, WBL, Mommy's Fly, like that whole scene, I think, you know. And most recently, about a year ago, we saw some transitions. A couple of the young people associated with these organizations passed away suddenly, and it just really brought me back to, and then how it kind of fired up our village to come back together, and just making me realize that time was so impactful, and that still the village is surrounding me now, you know, even though physically I don't see everyone all the time, but it's been so impactful that it really does create that path for me, you know, in times of distress. Like, how do I go back to that? And so that's what the show is really about. Like, how do we continue to bring those villages with us and perhaps sustain them and rebuild them? So yeah, Mommy's is a big through line of the work, but it also we also did a lot of story circles to kind of get a sense from our communities what really connects them to village now and what their village looks like. And so the show is really emerging of kind of synthesizing some of these themes and topics that we've listened to for the past year. But it's full on dancing, really vibrant, really fun for all ages. So yeah, please come out and support local arts organizations like Dance Place and artists. So yeah, so I really hope to see you there. Mazi, I hope you can come.
1: I hope I'm back from Chicago in time.
0: Yes.
1: With that, can you share one more time just for the folks, because you're so good at this. I feel like you've been on a press run or something with telling people when and where to get information. Can you tell us one more time?
0: Sure. So Dance Place, Chitra Moves will be at Dance Place. If you want the ticket link, the easiest way to do that, you could either go onto my website. It pops up, the box pops up with a ticket link. And my website is www.chitramoves.com. That's CHITRAMOVES.com. Or you can go onto the Dance Place website, and then there's a link at the top that says performances and shows. You can click on it and you'll see my name. You can also just probably drop in, but I would probably urge you to get tickets beforehand just in case anything happens. But yeah, so June 26th, 27th, and 28th.
1: Chitra, just as a friend to friend, I sat back listening to this interview, thinking to myself, I really, really, really hope Chitra is not just doing this amazing dancing, but is going to conferences around dance and not dance to be lecturing about this amazing work you're doing. Your ability to tell stories and draw us in is Second to none. Thank you so much for joining us here today on Something to
0: Vindhu.
1: Say.
0: Yes, thank you,
1: Wish
0: Vindhu.
1: you much success this weekend.
0: Likewise, likewise to you too. Let's catch up soon.
1: Indeed. All right, we got one more poem before the news.
2: 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We are expensive, not in the way any currency can express, changing with inflation, rising like the investments in the theft of our power, not in the desperation the southern states chased and erased when the thought of your freedom destroyed their economy into waste. Not even in the price tag your hand abandons, drops back to the shelf, back to the crops, back to the face of the one who enslaved in the liquid gold flowing through your veins, becoming the backbone of a superpower surviving decades. Our worth transcends time and space. Through 404 years across the Atlantic, magic and joy reside inside the skin melanin loves to be in, inside the melody that desires to portray the way your power creates and combines to form a success so much bigger than what you can even fantasize, but misappropriate understates the embezzlement we face. No wonder I feel betrayed, robbed. Not that trust was a part of the trade, but since the moment we arrived on this land, a monopoly was formed of manipulation, where brown skin means picking cotton, or tobacco, or iron, or even of the pieces of a falling industry. Where does it not mean the diaspora equals debt? How did it switch the narrative to we owe you? Why do we continually find ourselves gleaning the very fields we sow? What in their minds do we take for 10K that cost an entire life? The love of money is the root of all evil. Strong and sturdy, but where love ends and hate rises like a thick cloud of smoke. The last piece of an ancient home, intoxicating disordered views that misperceive the pursuit of money as God, glory, and gold. In the absence of everything taken away, imprinted in the collar of our multi-chromatic shirts is our value. So maybe that's why they capitalize. Maybe that could be the reason why they could exploit, dominate, and oppress, but still place the ad at $10,373.79. Slave labor is supposedly free, but now I hope that you see it is always at someone's expense.

Good afternoon. For WPFW Washington, I'm Darnia Samuels. Here are some headlines for this hour. Today, the United States Supreme Court handed down a few pivotal decisions, one of which affects immigrants' ability to return to the U.S. The High Court ruled 6-3 that the federal government can remove standard legal status from returning green card holders if they travel abroad while facing pending, unproven criminal allegations. Therefore, green card holders are now forced to prove that they are legally entitled to remain in the U.S., rather than requiring the government to prove that they should be removed. The case centers on a Chinese man who was a lawful permanent resident of the U.S. In 2012, he was placed on immigration parole by border officials when returning to the U.S. from a short trip abroad. At the time of his reentry, this man was facing an unresolved state charge of trademark counterfeiting. Liberal Justice Ketanji Brown Jackson opposed today's decision, saying that it gives the government a dangerous blank check, quote-unquote, to turn the lives of millions of permanent residents upside down. Following the first round of discussions under the U.S.-Iran agreement that took place in Switzerland, Vice President J.D. Vance said a, quote, very good foundation was laid after agreements were made on both sides. However, Iran's ambassador to the United Nations, Ali Bahraini, is refuting statements made by the vice president about the handling of Iranian nuclear programs and the use of Iranian assets frozen abroad. Vice President Vance said previously that Iran would allow inspectors from the International Atomic Energy Agency, or IAEA, into their country to monitor its nuclear activities. However, Bahraini said that Iran has not yet agreed to the deployment of these inspectors. Also, Vice President Vance said that the United States and Qatar would determine how to use Iranian assets, saying that products like soybeans, corn, and wheat will be purchased from the United States. But Ali Bahraini contradicted this statement, saying that, quote, Iran is the only country to decide what to do with its assets, end quote. Music industry legend Clive Davis has died at the age of 94. According to his family, he passed away at his Manhattan home yesterday due to age-related illness. A graduate of Harvard Law School, Clive Davis began his career as a lawyer before going on to lead Columbia Records and founding Arista Records and J Records. Known as a visionary record executive, producer, and talent scout, Davis helped shape the careers of some of the biggest names in music, including, but not limited to, Aretha Franklin, Whitney Houston, Alicia Keys, Barry Manilow, and Santana. Referred to as a master talent developer with a golden ear for hit records, he earned multiple Grammy Awards and was inducted into the Rock and Roll Hall of Fame in the year 2000. In 2013, he released his autobiography entitled The Soundtrack of My Life. Clive Davis is survived by his four children and several grandchildren. To the D.C. area, the Lincoln Memorial Reflecting Pool is the largest of the many reflecting pools in the nation's capital. In April of this year, the Trump administration announced a major million-dollar plan to resurface this pool, painting it American flag blue at the president's request. However, recent images show that the reflecting pool's water turned green with algae in less than 2 weeks after President Trump announced that the site had reopened to rave reviews. A spokesman for the Interior Department blamed the appearance of this algae on supply lines that had been dormant for 2 months. Days later, chunks of peeling paint from the blue coating were spotted in the water. The president claimed that the reflecting pool was vandalized. However, multiple media outlets have reported that there is no evidence for this claim. Nevertheless, according to the U.S. Park Police, 5 people were arrested for vandalism and 5 others were served citations. In today's weather, it's currently about 67 degrees in D.C. That's all for your headline news this hour. For WPFW Washington, I'm Darnia Samuels. Please be safe, and thank you for listening.

0: who don't get possessed by demons. One.
1: If my home was ever haunted, it would not be my home for long.
2: Two. Let me catch a living stranger in my house, and you better be ready for me to throw hands.
0: Now let me catch a dead stranger in my house, and you better be ready for me to throw holy water. Three.
1: If I was ever possessed, my mom would minister me back to saved and delivered.
2: Four. There's this whole thing where black people try to avoid premature deaths.
0: Right. So Ouija boards, evil dolls, and haunted houses are pretty much black people's kryptonite. Five.
2: Most spirits are white.
0: And therefore are terrified to go into the project.
2: Six.
0: My bias to say we don't welcome strange guests.
2: Or maybe white spirits don't want to inherit an oppressed vessel. They know black and brown bodies, but they're demons on the outside.
1: Or maybe it's because you can't inhabit the already dead. Because my black skin's got a target on it, and you ain't looking to die again.
0: I guess black people just don't need some white savior, whether that be the Reverend or God himself.
1: Online, so white guy acts.
3: Why are there any black ghosts?
1: Do black ghosts go straight to heaven with no haunting experience? I don't really not know souls.
3: Maybe you don't see black ghosts the same way you don't see color.
1: Maybe black people coming back from the dead should be white America's worst nightmare.
3: Maybe black ghosts don't have time for white privilege and afterlife.
0: Nobody calls the priest.
1: Instead of a cross, the Ghostbuster wears a sheriff badge.
2: He doesn't spew Latin. Instead, he chants slurs.

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0: Welcome back to the second hour of Something to Say with yours truly, Mazi Mutafa. And there's more. I've got a great guest here to kick off our second hour. He is your favorite rapper's favorite rapper. He's your favorite producer's favorite producer. He's your favorite hip-hop educator's favorite hip-hop educator. He's your favorite Father's Day honoree's father. His name is Stan Substantial Robinson. He's one of my favorite people on planet Earth. And I'm super happy to have him here and to introduce this segment with his with one of his new classics, I'm calling it, There's More, from his latest project. Stan, what's going on?
1: Peace. What's going on, bro? Good to see you, man.
0: You as well. You as well. Thank you so much for making the time. I wanted to invite you on really just because, you know, I think that one of the things, I don't know if I'm sure, but I know because you are surrounded by fans who love you and love you enough to engage with you and to tell you the truth. I was going to say, I don't know if you've had anyone tell you yet, but like you're one of the few artists that I know who every album gets better than the last one.
1: Like, wow. Thank you.
0: And I don't even mean like you've got classic joints. Like this new Bob Allen, this new project is amazing, top
1: Man,
0: to bottom.
1: Thank you, bro.
0: And so I wanted to, I actually included on my music-based show that I do here on PFW every quarter. I have a few songs by you on that playlist, but I have this particular song I just got done playing, There's More, because when I need motivation, I pop this on.
1: Wow.
0: Can we talk about the moment you're living in right now? You've just had your oldest graduate from high school. Your wife just got an advanced degree, and you making big plans. I don't know if we're going to talk about the big plans, so I won't say what those are, but you've got major music happening in this moment. Can we talk about it?
1: Yeah, man. Yeah. Like, you know, people talk about life and peaks and valleys, like, you know, and this year, like, started really, really, like, you know, we were low. Like, we lost a lot of family this year, a lot of folks. You know, some older, some, you know, weren't here very long, unfortunately. And so, we started, like, you know, this year started very rough for me and mine, but where we are at this moment, man, like, it's just, you know, our lives are testaments that, like, you hang in there, you find, you know, you find people to hold on to, love to hold on to, all of these different things. And there's always good, man. There's always good that's going to follow up. You just got to hang in there long enough to receive that blessing. And so right now, man, as you mentioned, my oldest is just finished high school and is starting college in the fall and stuff. She's going to Temple University, Japan. So that's exciting. And my wife just got her master's in arts administration or arts management, I should say. You know, and man, and then my youngest just got accepted to this school abroad as well, you know, because we're planning to move as a family to Japan. So yeah, man, it's a good time right now, man. It's a good time and stuff. And so, you appreciate these moments even more when you've been through it. And we've, I think sometimes being the kind of artist I am and making the type of music I make, for the people who don't really listen or engage, they just kind of like, oh, he makes that positive stuff. So they almost treat you like you haven't been through things, and haven't seen like the worst life has to offer. And so, so, you know, man, I'm because I've been through so much, I'm very grateful for where we are at the moment, you know.
0: Indeed. Let's talk about this Bob Alloy project. Like, how did it come to be? And is this is one of your latest crowdfunded projects, correct?
1: Correct.
0: No.
1: Yeah. Mm-hmm. Okay. Yeah, yeah. So, yeah, man, we crowdfunded this album. You know, raised over $30,000 to make it happen. Went directly to our audience, you know, and let them know what our plans were, and had already invested a lot of our own money into it. This album is completely produced by my man Marcus D. He's a producer based in Tokyo, Japan, but originally from Washington State, just outside of Seattle. And yeah, we've been working together. We're about There's a 10-year difference between us. We've been working together on albums and music since he was like 16 or 17. You know what I mean? He reached out to me as a kid, like on MySpace, just sending me some of his production, and it's always been amazing. And so now here he is, 30 plus, me 40 plus. Us still making music together. And this album, what makes it unique, this is the first full album we've done in person together, because we've always lived so far apart. So I actually flew to Japan multiple times to record in the studio with him. And I feel like that's one of the reasons why this album maybe feels like our best work yet, is because we were just in close proximity the entire time we worked on it. Great conversations, great meals, all of the different things, man, like laughter, tears, all of the things. And really being able to kind of process in real time and come up with ideas on the fly and reach out to artists to be a part of it. And by the time I land in the next destination, like one of those times was going to meet up with you in Nepal. By the time I get there, he sends me a rough of blues verse for one of the other songs on the album. Yeah, man, it was just an amazing journey to make this record, and we're really proud of it.
0: And like a lot of, one of the things I appreciate the most about you is that you are weekly, on a weekly basis, in touch with your fan base. But you also had a couple of opportunities over the last year to be able to travel to places where your fans are. I know you were in Europe for a bit, you were in Asia for a bit. Can we talk about the difference that being able to tour music makes for you as an individual artist?
1: I think that shout out to my man DJ Action. He would say, travel's the great educator, and gratitude's the great multiplier. And I think that, over the years, I've been blessed with a lot of opportunities to go different places around the world. And what that's done is just kind of given me a different perspective than, like, people who never really travel outside like of a few blocks. And sometimes that's because they can't, right? And then other times that's because they don't want to. But in my line of work, it has been, it's contributed to my life and enriched my life in so many ways and given me a different outlook and given me opportunities to kind of make some things happen that were very difficult to do when I was just kind of in one place all the time. And then as far as my craft is concerned, with it's being on the road, man, just being able to do live shows consistently, whether it's an official tour or spot dates, has just kept me sharp. You know what I mean? I like to kind of echo back to what you were saying about, like, this record feels like an improvement. Like, if you can hear the improvement, you hear growth and stuff like that. And I think that's because I haven't stopped in terms of performing. I haven't stopped writing songs. I'm constantly working on my own growth and development, in some way, shape, or form. And my goal is to make sure that my music, which is the main way people get to experience me, reflects that accurately, reflects the man I am, not only the artist that I am. And so I'm grateful for the touring opportunities, the travel opportunities, and all of that.
0: Sam, I'm curious, if you're just tuning in, that's the voice of Stan Substantial Robinson, joining me in this second hour of Something to Say. Stan, I'm curious, because at least for the last few years that I've been more a part of your life, I've been watching you lay bricks in throughout the United States, particularly in the con space with sketch pads. I've been watching you develop relationships with different venues here in the DMV to be able to produce shows and music videos, et cetera, et cetera. I'm curious how you foresee moving to Japan impacting your craft, the opportunities that are available to you, what collaborations might look like. Do you see yourself doing more work throughout Asia, or do you see yourself coming back? How do you see the move impacting the work that you've done here in the United States?
1: Yeah, I think the sad part about it is that, like, distance makes the heart grow fonder, right? Is the saying. And the truth is, I've made myself very available to a lot of folks, right? Like, for better or for worse. Oftentimes, like, that is like in my line of work, that's been rewarded a lot, right? Like, because I've been available, but I've also seen how it, like, sometimes doesn't always, it makes people sometimes underappreciate you as well, because they feel like they can, you're always here. So, like, if they don't call you today or bring you in for this thing today, oh, they'll just get you on the next one, right? Because they feel like they got more time and more access. So I think part of how it's going to impact it, I've already seen how it's impacted how some of my peers are viewed and certain opportunities they've gotten because of the fact that they just aren't available as much. And so I think part of what it will do is with certain people, there are certain people that the further I've gotten away from them, the more they've reached out. You know what I mean? And I think there are artists here that want more opportunities abroad. And so knowing that, there's somebody they know who's in this place that they want to go is probably going to make them reach out to see how they can figure that out for themselves. But what I really hope comes from it more than anything, outside of just music business, man, like, I sometimes feel like African Americans, man, I feel like our people sometimes, we're undervalued here in our own home a lot of times, and we oftentimes are, we feel like we don't look at moving away as protest. You know what I mean? Like, we look at it as running. I love this place for a lot of different reasons. I love this country for a lot of different reasons. But I also am well aware of the problems here, and I'm well aware that I have options. I'm also aware that, like, somebody's going to hear this and say, well, not everybody can do that. And I would say to them, it's a lot easier than you think it is, right? And I know that to be true because I've done the research. And so, yeah, like, more is caught than taught. That's what the elders always said to me. So, like, I feel like part of what's going to happen is me doing this is going to show a lot of different people who pay attention to how I move and how I've moved over the years that this is something they can do if they want to do it too. And it doesn't mean I'm gone forever. Like, my oldest is going to school there for 4 years. So, we're going to give it a year to see how we like it as a family. And then, like, in 4 years, like, if we decide to stay past the year, in 4 years, we're going to reassess and decide if we're ready to come back, and build on some of the plans that we have for here in the future, which I won't put out there now. Or if we're going to continue with those plans, but they're going to take a bit longer, so maybe we move somewhere else in the world. But it's a big world, man. And not only is this city ours, this world is ours. So I mean to explore it and see what's out here for me and my family.
0: Love it. I know you were just saying something serious, and I laughed because I know how much you love Japan. So I cannot imagine anything happening in Japan that would make you and your family not be like, you know what? It's been a year. It's time to go back. I just can't see that.
1: Man, listen.
0: I can see you coming back to visit family. I can't see you coming back.
1: Well, I'll say this, man. I'm very different than a lot of people who fetishize, like, Asian culture and Asian people. Like, I've been going to Japan for nearly 30 years. So, my love for it has a lot more to do with my relationships with people there, than it has to do with, like, I just think it's cool. You know what I mean? And what I mean by, like, I'm well aware of, like, the issues, like, right now, there's a lot more laws and different things, rules and guidelines being changed for foreigners. It's actually harder, to not only go but stay there than it's ever been. So I'm actually doing this at a time where it's the most difficult it's been in a while, to do something like what I'm trying to do. But also, like, there's a lot of anti-foreigner sentiment. The current prime minister is a fan of our president and trying to adopt certain things. So there are a lot of things going on there that aren't great, as well. But what I'm thinking about, like, more so is in terms of the educational opportunities for my children. You know what I mean? Like, My oldest got accepted to a school that is thousands of miles away and is significantly cheaper for us to move our entire family there and live there for 4 years, with the little bit of money they gave her for this school than it is for us to stay here and go to any of the schools she got in stateside. You know what I mean? And that's with her receiving like tens of thousands of dollars a year for almost every school she applied to. That's crazy. The college I went to was $30,000 a year in the 90s. So that's $120,000 for 4 years. That same school right now is $85,000 a year. My daughter got accepted to that school and they gave her $30,000 a year to go, which sounds like that. I mean, that would have covered my whole situation in the 90s. That's not even half of what it costs per year now. So like, you know, so our decisions like are not so much focused on like the glamorous side of things, but more so in terms of how it's going to impact my children's futures, the type of exposure I want them to have, and how I know that's going to look in terms of, from a professional standpoint, this experience of them living abroad, how employers, how like collaborators, how different people view things like that, and how it helps them make decisions on who I want to work with. Like I've seen that happen in my own life a ton. And so I want my kids to have those same type of opportunities.
0: Love it. If you're just tuning in, that's the voice of Stan Substantial Robinson, amazing MC, graphic artist, event composer, producer, father, husband, teacher, and friend of the show and of me personally. Stan, I really appreciate you being here.
1: Appreciate you, brother.
0: As we get ready to wrap up, can we talk a little bit more about the project? Because I really want to encourage people to check it and other programs here on PFW to figure out how they can incorporate some of the songs from the latest project, but also the overall catalog into their mixes. Can we talk a little bit about what else makes Bob Alloy special, other than the fact that you were able to be in closer proximity, have greater conversation, et cetera, all those things, but like, what makes this project special for you?
1: Yeah, I think, you know, like it's part of one of the major themes of this project is this concept of mastery, right? Because the album's called Masters of the Artistry, which sounds like a flex, but it's really not that, right? Like the overarching message throughout the record is that, you know, mastery isn't like a destination, it's a journey, right? Like, you know, it's a never ending thing. You know, so I think what you spoke to in the beginning and the compliment you gave about the record, literally, like, you know, about like me, like continuing to improve and hearing, like, you know, album, hearing them level up, that's an active thing that I'm working on, right? Like that's something I'm actively pursuing. And so the fact that you can hear that in the music, means the world to me, because that's what this record's about. Like, how can I continue to make myself not only a better artist, but a better man, a better human, right? Like, how can I continue to improve on myself and stop doing this thing that a lot of times we do as we grow older? It's like, hey man, look, this is as far as it go. Like, I know what I know. You know what I mean? I like what I like and that's it. And it's just like, nah, this world is huge, right? There's more information for me to take in. There's more food for me to experience, more places for me to visit, other levels for me to reach for my art. You know, I'm a pretty good dad. I could be a great one. You know what I mean? Like, and so for this record, man, that's one of the major things I want people to take away from it. It's about this pursuit of like just endless growth. You know, because we don't stop growing until we die, pretty much. So as long as I'm here, that's the goal, and that's really what this record celebrates. And so if you're a fan of music that embodies those ideas, you know, you love hip-hop, you know, like people call us jazz rap or jazzy hip-hop, all of these different things. For me, at the core, what I'm doing is soulful hip-hop. It's hip-hop that embodies a lot of the different ideas and things that we love about soul music, right? Music that's about more than just, you know, the pursuit of, you know what I mean? Like money and all of these other material things, but just something that's about something more, a bit more spiritual, more more important to our well-being, you know?
0: I love to know that the art is very much so in alignment with your life, because the way you're describing the process you want to show up in the music is really the life that you've been building, at least that I've been witnessing for at least the last 3 years. This idea of not just doing the things, but trying to teach other people how to do the things, trying to be an example, and trying to learn from what it is that you taught on how you can do the things you do even better. And then sharing that, you know, like I think you're one of the most generous artists I know, and I know that
1: Appreciate that, man.
0: in some instances you might have felt like people didn't appreciate that generosity, but I want to let you know that there are lots of not just your fans, not just artists in your network, but people that have been sitting back watching what you've been doing, or not only inspired by you but proud of you. And so I just wanted to bring you on to congratulate you
1: Man, thank you,
0: for
1: bro.
0: amazing art, for amazing opportunities, and for the family that you are a part of helping to build. Congratulations to you, to your lovely wife and your children.
1: Thank you,
0: Looking
1: man.
0: forward to being a witness to what is next.
1: I appreciate that, brother. Thank you so much, man. Means a lot, bro.
0: Stan Substantial Robinson, check out the music. The catalog is deep. Stan, thanks for joining us.
1: Thank you, bro.
0: We got one
1: Peace.
0: more poem before my final guest, Sister Mary Brown, from Life Pieces to Masterpieces.
2: Have you ever seen a walking crime scene?
3: Wrapped in the yellow bow of police tape, call her victim, instigator, and perpetrator while you qualify her accusations against her clothing, weigh her makeup, the height of her stilettos, the length of her skirt, as if that set the burden of proof higher, as if that is enough reason to silence her.
2: Because silence is a weapon and a punishment.
3: They call it a gag order. Lock her lips and make it so no one will believe her ever again. It is your word against his. And an accusation like that will ruin him.
4: The crime scene is my body. It is battered and bruised, ripped limb from limb. Lay my body out and exposed to be poked and prodded, to relive the moment for a jury to decide if I'm lying.
3: It will be swabbed and photographed. They'll make you prove your pain.
4: My actions and clothes are cataloged as evidence.
5: Look how tight your pants were, how short your skirt is.
4: They see my promiscuity as guilt, guilty until proven sexually innocent.
5: Give us your statement.
3: No one examines the wound without applying pressure.
5: What's a pretty girl like you doing in this part of town?
4: I was walking home.
5: What did you do to provoke him?
4: He came from behind.
5: What color were his eyes? His hair? Did he have glasses? An earring? Which ear?
4: I didn't see his face.
5: Where? Show me where it happened. Did it hurt? How bad? Did you like it?
2: Why not?
4: Weren't you asking for it? I'll bleed on the stand if I must prove that I am worthy of sympathy, with my wail screaming like sirens floating across yellow tape.
2: A word of advice for when it happens.
3: Make sure you look at the time.
5: Make sure you remember where he hits you first.
4: Hopes when he grazes your skin, it leaves a mark.
3: A trial makes a private crime public.
5: Wages war for the sake of justice.
4: I am the victim, the evidence, and the walking crime scene. It will take more than tape and sirens to blot out my blood,
2: to mute my cries, to bind my wounds, to make me whole again.
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0: Welcome back to Something to Say here on WPFW for the final 30 minutes. I feel like in the archive, I want to rename this show Mozzie's Favorite People. I'm joined now by one of my first professional mentors. I call her Auntie because she feels like family, and I've watched her build and nurture community, particularly of Black and brown boys east of the Anacostia River and throughout the city and around the world because of the influence that she's had from people who've just come to visit and watched her and her team color community through creativity. Sister Mary Brown.
8: All right, Brother Mozzie, I'm so happy to be here with you. I'm glad we're able to come together this very special week. This is our 30th anniversary, Mozzie, 30 years. Oh my God. Friday, June 26th. I'll never forget Vincent Gray at the time, who was on the council along with other council members, put in. And they came back with Mayor Bowser at the time and provided us with our own day this Friday, June 26th. So thank you for having me, dear sir, on your show. I tell you, look, and all that good stuff you said about me is because I'm a reflection of you, dear sir. I'm telling you, Mozzie, I'm just extraordinarily proud of you, your voice, the work that you do here in DC and beyond. You're utterly phenomenal. So thank you.
0: Auntie Sister Mary, I'm not gonna let you not own the fact that you are the sun, and at best I am the moon, a reflection of three decades of service and innovation that you and your team have put into the lives of young men who have gone off and come back to be reinvested in the work that you're doing. So for the people who are listening who have not, for some reason, heard of Life Pieces to Masterpieces, can you tell us who you are, where you are, and what you've accomplished over these last three decades?
8: Yeah, for three decades, thousands of boys and young men have come through the doors of Life Pieces to Masterpieces in Ward 7. We've always served Ward 7 and 8, and it's just that our main location has always been in partnership with DC Public Schools and Ward 7. And that's our roots. We started in Lincoln Heights, and then Kenilworth, Mayfair, and then now just cover the gamut. And boys and young men, Black and brown boys and young men, ages 3 to adulthood, come to us every single day after school. They're picked up in vans from about 30 different schools in the area. They're brought to Drew Elementary School that's gonna be moving to Davis soon. And they come in, and I tell you, we greet them with love and music and color, and they smell fresh food oftentimes being prepared in our little kitchen up there for them. And they're told how magnificent they are. And when they come up, and we borrowed this from Statesman, College Preparatory

0: We provide a place and space with the right people so that our gentlemen can reflect and see the power that they have within them, and that they change their life challenges into possibilities. And for 14, almost 15 years, 100% of our seniors graduate high school, and they're remarkable gentlemen. Well over half go on for traditional college education. Others do workforce development. And it's kind of hard to walk around DC if you see a black young man who grew up here. 9 times out of 10, they've heard of Life Pieces to Masterpieces, if not been a part of us.
1: I have to tell you, in listening to your approach to pedagogy, I have to wonder how much of it has been influenced by the path that you have chosen, or that you've been on, that you share with my good Auntie Pat, my good Auntie Lucy, my good brother Mossbaz. I wonder how much of the pedagogy that you describe is a reflection of that path.
0: It's definitely a reflection of that path. I think it's definitely a reflection of that path. And where I land on that flat path is I've always been one, and I really thank my father for this. It's probably one of the reasons why I've enjoyed all these years being with our boys and young men and doing the work that I'm doing, because I benefited from a strong black man who loved me, and I was the daddy's girl. Oftentimes we talk about how important it is to have fathers in the house for men. That's true. However, fathers in the house for girls is equally important, if not even more so, because it helps us learn and understand what we should and shouldn't allow in our lives. And so it is a reflection, but moreover, I love human beings. I mean, I find human beings fascinating. Of course, I love the all that I am as a black woman. And a black woman with an interesting lineage, Coushatta tribe, Natchez tribe, Madagascar, and Jamaica. You know, come on, you can't get any more beautifully enriched in culture than that. And so I've always believed that all of us are here for a reason, to celebrate who we are. Our individuality, certainly, our culture, absolutely, our history, positive and negative, but all of that is a thread of our existence. And I firmly believe our whole purpose is to carry that thread to the middle, to the center of our being, and find that place of shared humanity. So, when we look into each other's eyes, we can see a reflection of each other, regardless of. No, not regardless, and fully with our culture and our being and our history. So, and that's what our boys and young men are doing. That's what they're doing this summer, connecting communities across the globe. We've got almost 200 boys and young men. And now we're at two campuses, Mozzie. We've expanded. We are at the Arc. We made it on over to the Arc. It is a great experience, and there's a lot that we're learning. So we have a group of gentlemen coming directly from Ward 8. Our numbers had gotten so large, and we've been transporting, and then we have a significant percentage of our boys, really the most, that are at Drew Elementary this summer, studying connecting communities across the globe, and they're looking at Cameroon and Sweden. So how it's and of course DC.
1: Well, Sister Mary, because you have Life Pieces to Masterpieces Day coming up, what's going to be happening on that particular day?
0: Well, our guys are going to be celebrating in the park. They're going, oh, it's a park in Maryland. I don't know if that's what, but they're going to be at a park in the nearby area, and they're going to all be celebrating together and playing games and sharing memories. But moreover, we're gathering all of our alum from 30 years, and that celebration probably won't be until the end of July, early August. And again, we're gathering together all of our alumni who have been with us over the years to share their stories. We have a brand new learning and evaluation department led by Natalie Bazzata.

0: who is just utterly amazing, and she's championing our learning and evaluation. So we're going to be gathering stories. We're you know, I tell you, Mozzie, there are so many of us that's been doing this work on the ground, on the front lines, with Black and Brown boys and young men. And so it always fascinates me when, you know, it appears that all the resources still is going to research, and then the researchers are coming up, Mozzie, with what you know and what I know and what we've all been knowing, and but then working on the front lines with. So I'm really hoping over the next, we're gonna roll out a 5-year campaign. I could share more about that later, but yep, it's gonna be 5 more years, Mozzie, and we're lining up the next leaders of Life Pieces to Masterpieces. They're already in we can see them. I won't say crosshairs because that's too negative, but they're already in our sight. We can see who they are. And we're gonna take 5 years to work towards the next generation of leadership.
1: And well, let's talk about that. We've got a few minutes left.
0: Okay.
1: Can we talk about the purpose of the story collecting you want to do this summer? Because if you've got 3 decades of graduates of the program who've gone out into the world to do all the things they've done, what's the value to Life Pieces and the value to the city and the whole human family of collecting those stories?
0: Well, stories are critical. You know, stories are critical, and the value is we need to know. So first and foremost, it's not stories. I mean, absolutely, we will take cash, check, major credit card during this time, absolutely. However, we need to know our story. Our boys, our young men from this community, our mothers, our aunties, our grandmothers, the brothers and sisters behind bars from the DC metro area, the legacy of those who have gone on, the story has to be told for us first and foremost. And then we have a quantitative overlay for it. And I'm excited that I think those from the power of our stories, our narrative that we have to own, to the quantitative data that's being extrapolated from it, we'll see that we truly are sitting on some best practice. Oh, that's interesting, even the name best practice. We're sitting on some powerful powerful work that I believe that can change the world, that can bring humanity together. Our North Star is places and spaces where we can have shared humanity with Black and Brown and all the identifying pieces of humanity, piece by piece, to mend it together. And that's done through stories, our story.
1: It's kind of hard to believe that I've been a witness to your work for 25 of your 30 years, because Words Beats and Life turns 25 in January.
0: Whoa, congratulations. And you still look like a teenager.
1: Takes one to know one, auntie. I was going to tell you, you're making me feel old looking at them, because you're looking very young.
0: Oh, thank you. That's the young people. They keep me together.
1: It's a testament to good living and being a great person.
0: Thank you.
1: But to know that I've been around to witness almost your entire history and to see the impact in the immediate community and in the lives of the boys and young men who have come through your program, I know that the world is a better place because Life Pieces to Masterpieces exist.
0: Thank you, Mozzie.
1: The communities that you've served are better because you exist. And I can't wait to hear more of the stories, the generations meeting each other and learning what knowledge they each gleaned at different points and how it is that they applied those things. Like, I've had on this show multiple alumni.
0: Oh, that's right.
1: Who took their learnings from Life Pieces to Masterpieces and created their own program in college.
0: So
1: Delaware
0: they could.
1: State, yeah, they certainly did.
0: And so
1: And they,
0: seeing that the investment that you've made has allowed for the reaping of a harvest, is evidence. It's like there's a passage in someone's scripture that says, you will know a tree by its fruit. And
1: ha-ha!
0: that this is a tree that has borne ripe fruit that is healthy and that is life-giving to those who consume it, who participate in engagement with the young men and boys who you've impacted. I wonder, as you think about, because you're talking about a transition in leadership, I wonder how you think about the 30-year legacy that you've built. And particularly what I mean is beyond just, and just is doing a lot of work in a sense, beyond just the impact that you've had on the alumni and their families and their communities. I wonder what you think about as your legacy, not just the organization's legacy, but Mary Brown, Sister Mary Brown, Auntie Mary Brown, Auntie Sister Mary Brown.
1: Yeah, I
0: What
1: love
0: you
1: it. I'll
0: think
1: take
0: about
1: it
0: as
1: all. Oh, I feel
0: your
1: so good.
0: what you think about as your legacy that you want, or that you believe that people will continue to remember and celebrate you for.
1: Love. I think I leave, hopefully, a legacy of love on all its levels, and it's expressed through. We have a curriculum that I poured my heart and my life into called Color Me Community. That's the shareable part of life pieces. So when I transition, definitely within the next 5 years, my joy is going to be sharing that Color Me Community curriculum. You can go to colormecommunity.org to learn more. That's not only a revenue generator for our organization, which is critical, and any nonprofit that is a nonprofit has to realize it's important to start raising money for our causes, especially in times that we're in. So anyway, but it's not just raising resources, but it's a way we can share our methodology with a vast, with a endless range of human beings. So, and the beauty of it is that it grew from the lives of these beautiful boys and young men. And these boys and young men actually helped to co-facilitate these workshops locally, nationally, and globally. So watch out for Color Me Community, and watch out for our 5-year campaign that we're going to roll out in July. Impact 2031, Elevating Human Connection. We're doing it, but I know a lot of jargon there. But that's going to be our next campaign. We just closed out on our 30th anniversary, and in July, we'll be sharing with whoever wants to hear about our Impact 2031, elevating human connection.
0: And Auntie Sister Mary Brown, are you all still undertaking a capital campaign to build
1: It's a
0: some
1: part
0: level?
1: of, yes, we're folding the capital campaign into the Impact 2031. So it's going to be focusing on the soul of what we do, all of our programs, its innovation, basketball and beyond that we have now over there at Woodson High School in the summer. And then we're going to also be looking at our place and space. How do we work that? Right now we're at the Arc and at Drew Davis, about to move to Davis. That's going to take resources to maintain that. So the capital campaign is going to be going, but we still are looking at all of our options in terms of the organization having being under one roof. Our story has changed. Our story has evolved. So we'll be looking at branding for the organization. And so that's another part of our Impact 2031. We'll definitely be looking at learning succession and I mean leadership succession. And then finally, we'll be looking at earned revenue. So I think those are the five parts of our five-year plan.
0: I love it. I got to tell you, you probably don't know this, but I don't go to very many nonprofit events. I go to yours because I continue
1: You
0: to be
1: do.
0: inspired. I continue
1: Oh,
0: to be
1: thank
0: inspired
1: you.
0: and motivated by the impact that your program has
1: on the boys and young men and communities of our city. Like you are real
0: Mazi,
1: now,
0: thank
1: and the
0: you.
1: work you do is truly transformational.
0: Thank you. Thank you. Thank you for inviting our voice. Thank you for allowing us to. Well, thank you for just being. I remember when you first walked into the doors of Life Pieces, and then now look at you. Words, beats, life, and more.
1: Sister Brown, I want to thank you so much for joining us. Congratulations on Life Pieces to Masterpieces Day.
0: Yay!
1: Well deserved.
0: That's it. Love someone that day. Hug someone that day.
1: Indeed. Is this Friday or this Saturday?
0: Is this Friday? Well, isn't Friday the 26th?
1: It is the
0: Drum roll.
1: 26th.
0: I think we're 3 days before.
1: The 26th is on Friday. Yes, it is.
0: Friday, June 26th, Life Pieces to Masterpieces Day.
1: Love
0: Love,
1: and hug
0: love,
1: someone.
0: love, love yourself and love others on that day.
1: Indeed. Thank you so much for joining us and for the
0: Mwah. Thank
1: amazing
0: you,
1: work that you continue
0: Mazi.
1: to do.
0: I love you. Thank you.
1: I love you too. All right,
0: I'm following
1: Aloha.
0: you. You're teaching me now.
1: Thank
0: All right. Love you.
1: you so much.
0: Take care.
1: Love
0: All
1: you
0: right.
1: too.
0: Bye-bye.
1: All right, well, with these last couple of minutes, I just want to remind you our young people have something to say. If we are willing to listen and do something. And this Friday, follow my sister auntie's guidance. Love up on somebody. Just let them know you appreciate them for Life Pieces to Masterpieces Day. All right? Thanks, everybody. Peace.

0: For WPFW News in Washington, I'm Sue Goodwin with these Pacifica News headlines. Today is Tuesday, June 23rd. A federal appeals court ruled today on a 2-1 vote that the Trump administration could expand its expedited deportation process nationwide. The fast-track deportation process allows immigration authorities to remove an individual from the country without a hearing before an immigration judge. The process has been primarily used at the U.S. southern border, but the Trump administration seeks to apply it to non-citizens detained anywhere in the U.S. if they cannot prove they have been in the country for more than 2 years. Today's ruling overturned a previous ruling that found expedited removal violated the constitutional right to due process. In related news today, the Supreme Court sided with the Trump administration in a decision affecting an immigrant's ability to return to the United States. The court ruled 6-3 that the federal government can strip returning green card holders of their standard legal status if they travel abroad while facing pending unproven criminal allegations. The case centered on green card holder Mook Choi Lau, who was placed on immigration parole upon returning to the U.S. because Lau had been accused but not convicted of selling counterfeit clothing. The Trump administration argued successfully that mere suspicion of a crime is sufficient to put a green card holder on immigration parole. Justice Ketanji Brown Jackson fiercely disagreed, writing that the decision gives the government a dangerous blank check to turn the lives of millions of permanent residents upside down, and that the decision to put Lau on immigration parole effectively sentenced him to immigration limbo before he'd been convicted of any crime. In other news, a UN commission released a report today where they found Israel deliberately targeted Palestinian children in a clear act of genocide. WPFW's Noah Portner has this report.
1: The report found that out of the 73,035 people killed since October 7, 2023, 21,280 of them were children. That means around 30% of people killed in Gaza were minors, with hundreds of thousands of additional children being injured. The report stated that the Israeli military directly targeted buildings crowded with children and even used precision weapons like sniper rifles to deliberately kill children. The report was compiled by the Independent International Commission of Inquiry on the Occupied Palestinian Territory and Israel. This is the same commission which said Israel committed genocide last September. The label of genocide is not merely a political word. The commission found that 4 of 5 markers of genocide delineated in the 1948 Genocide Convention are present in Palestine. Both the USA and Israel are signatories for the 1948 Genocide Convention. The commission stated that even now, Palestinian children continue to be killed, with the commission's chair adding, quote, "The protection, care, and survival of Palestinian children are inseparable from the Palestinian people's right to self-determination," end quote. From Pacifica News, I'm Noah Portner.

0: You're listening to Black Agenda Report, where we provide news, commentary, and analysis from a Black left perspective. I'm Margaret Kimberly. In this week's segment, we discuss the increase in racist mob violence against Black and brown immigrants in Britain. But we begin with an analysis of housing policy in New York and discuss why low and moderate income Black people need rent regulations. Good day. Thank you for joining Black Agenda Report. I'm Margaret Kimberly. We're going to be talking about housing in New York City, where many apartments are protected by rent regulations, which determine how much rent can be charged and how much increases, if any, are allowed. These regulations are under constant attack by landlords, who even withhold currently nearly 60,000 apartments off the market in hopes of ending rent regulations with a court decision. We're joined by Leah Goodridge, a New York City-based attorney, an advocate, and writer who is also a member of the City Planning Commission. She joins us from New York to discuss this issue, which impacts working and low-income people, Black people especially, and why the end of these regulations would be so devastating. Thank you for coming back.
1: Thank you for having me again. I love Black Agenda Radio.
0: Thank you. What percentage of apartments are rent regulated in New York?
1: It's about 50%, all of the units of the apartments, and there are 1 million rent stabilized units, and then about 2 million rent stabilized tenants.
0: We hear a lot about rent regulation. It's, of course, a highly political issue because it determines how much money these landlords can make. And they're always crying that they can't make enough because they can't charge market rates. But then we hear that they are withholding. I did not know it was so many apartments, almost 60,000, that apparently they can afford to do without the rent. So that kind of negates their claim that they aren't making enough money. But they have a goal in doing this. Talk to us about why landlords would give up the income if they did rent these apartments. Why are they keeping these apartments off the market?
1: So the landlords, their argument in New York is that it would be more costly to rent the apartments than it would be to not rent them. So they're keeping them off. This is what they say. They're keeping them off the market. And so there's a lot of background here that you alluded to. When people hear about this term freeze the rent, that means freeze the rent of rent stabilized apartments. And it doesn't mean your rent is the same thing forever. It just means that you won't get a rent increase. And the only board in New York City that can do that, that's not a mayor, that's not an elected official. It's something called the Rent Guidelines Board. And I happened to be on it for about 4 years. When I was on this board, and of course, like I said, this board is the only board that can freeze the rent for rent stabilized apartments citywide, right? There are other ways to programs and stuff, but to actively freeze it every year, it's the Rent Guidelines Board. So while I'm on that board, I had been appointed by the former mayor, de Blasio. I learned that I'm being sued, me along with the other Rent Guidelines Board members, and we're being sued by landlords in New York City who are challenging rent stabilization. And it was sort of, there was a lot of chatter about it, a lot of, you know, because the thing is, in New York City is there's always been landlord versus tenant. I think people should know that unlike other places, New York City is almost 70% renters, right? So most people in New York City rent. We're not a whole bunch of, you know, homeowners. So there's always been a fight in New York City for tenants' rights. And so it's also a city of opportunity. So there are always, you know, these investors who are always fighting tenants. So at that point, when they sued, their legal argument was that rent stabilization amounts to a taking of private property, and that makes it unconstitutional. They want compensation for that. Let me just break that down, what they mean in layman terms. It means that if you are a private landlord and you own this property, let's say you own a one bedroom somewhere, and you want to rent it out for $3,000 because you just feel like it and because you know that you can get it. You can get one of those rich college students to pay $3,000. You can get that and you want, you know, for your family. The Rent Guidelines Board comes in and they say, hey, this building and this apartment is rent stabilized. So actually, you can't do that. We're going to put a cap on how much you can increase this by. And it might only be by 2%. for when you renew these leases, right? But you cannot, you know, just willy-nilly jack up the rent. That's one thing. So they say, hey, that's part of why you're, this is a taking of my property, because the government is coming in and telling me how much I can increase the rent by, and this is my private property. This is their argument. Another point of contention, they say the other part is succession rights. Now, part of rent stabilization in New York City is when you have an apartment, let's say I live with my parents and I'm a college student, and then my parents decide they're going to move down south. And so I'm like, oh, I don't have anywhere to go. And then I go, oh, not true, because I get to succeed this apartment. And so the landlord, let's say the landlord wants to say, hey, I don't actually want to rent to you. I want to rent to someone else. No offense. I want to get some new tenants in there. I want to jack up the rent. Succession says no. In New York, for rent stabilization, if you can prove that I lived with my parents for 2 years before they left, in that scenario, you have to give me the lease. That's called succession. Landlords hate it. They want to be able to rent to who they want to rent to, and to rent in how much they want to rent. Their argument, that's the context, and I've given this in the most neutral way I can, right? And everybody knows, if you follow me on social media, how I feel about, you know, all landlords, right? So now, you know, they start this case, they go to the Supreme Court. And at the time, you know, we're all like, oh, whatever, like, give me a break. You know, you guys are not going to win, whatever. This is New York. We've had rent stabilization for over 50 years. Give me a break. But then what I notice is the culture starts shifting. You have, if you go on any urban radio show, when they talk about housing, they're not talking about tenants' rights. They have people coming in and they're talking about basically how to be a landlord, you know, how to be an investor. Because what we hear all the time is the best way to move into the middle class or to move into upper class is to buy property and what? Become a landlord. That's a lot of people's backup plan. So that's number one. And then during COVID, my background is I had been a tenants' rights attorney for many years, and not a private one, but working at local nonprofits. So all of my clients had been low income. And when the COVID pandemic hit, what were people saying, especially when I talk about people, a lot of people, mostly Black people, oh, I feel so bad for those landlords. And I knew from having done this work for like 15 years, that was a shift of where there was a lot of narrative shifting about tenants now being, quote unquote, the new welfare queen, the people that you blame, the people that are scamming the system, and then landlords being the American dream. Now, I'm not saying all landlords are bad, but I'm just flagging for people that when people talk about propaganda, there's a very similar version of that when it comes to housing. And that's what I call like landlordganda, right? Where you see these videos on TikTok and someone's like, oh, I just, the tenant left his apartment. Look at all the mess. And I'm like, is that mess that they left, or are those repairs that you were supposed to fix? And a lot of racial undertones too. You know, there's a lot, oh, Section 8, they're probably Black, right? I have to check a lot of people like, hey, you know, you're feeding into this. All of that background to say that they bring this case, the culture has shifted. They go all the way up and ask the Supreme Court to take the case. The Supreme Court says no, but they throw them a bone and they say, the reason why we're not taking the case is it's too general. It's way too general. And there's not any like specific grievances here. You guys are just like, oh, rent stabilization is bad. But how are you actually aggrieved? You don't have anything measurable. You don't have a specific impact. So now enter this. Now enter on social media, a lot of these landlord groups. Now they're like, thousands of landlords are not able to rent out their property because they are at such a loss that rent stabilization is so bad that it's not even worth it to rent it out. And so you Supreme Court, whoever, you guys need to fix this, because if we rent it out, you know, the tenant has repairs or whatever else we need to maintain the building, because you got to have heat, you got all these things. So we can't even do that. So this is why it's so bad. So I want you all to understand something. We can see this and say, oh, what are they doing? But their argument is, yeah, we're doing this. We're not renting it out. It is a measurable impact, because this is, in my opinion, something that they would be able to bring back to the court. In fact, they filed a new lawsuit in 2025 and they brought this up. So now we have to see again if this is going to go to the Supreme Court. And I got to tell you, the political landscape is very different now, so it just may.
0: You know, it's interesting what you've said about this very shrewd propaganda to make people believe that working people are at some advantage over people who own apartment buildings who can afford to give up rent. Do you really have so many repairs that going without rent at all by withholding the apartment from the market is something you need to do? It just strains credulity. But there's something else I've noticed. They will use Black people and say things like, well, the small landlord in the Black community is going to be hurt by this. Now, are there some Black landlords? Yeah, there are some, but a lot of them are people who own a single family house and they rent out the basement or something. And these laws don't even apply to them. Actually, that's a whole other story. The apartments are not legal, although thousands of people depend on them. So they have, for over a period of years, they've been changing their narrative to make landlords more sympathetic and tenants less sympathetic, because tenants, as you say, they're bad. They don't pay the rent. They make a mess. Don't rent to section. That's a whole other issue. People having vouchers they can't even use because landlords don't want to take them. But it's, as you've said, this change has been made to make it easier for politicians now it's New York State that is responsible for rent regulation laws. So they want politicians to feel under pressure. They want to change the public narrative so that people don't understand what this would do. Let me ask you this about tenants in rent regulated buildings. Another trick they will pull is they will find a celebrity. They'll find a rich person and say, this movie star who makes millions of dollars is in a rent-regulated apartment. Isn't that terrible? But what do we know about the income of people who live in rent-regulated apartments?
1: Yeah, so number one, I've been doing this work for about, give or take, 15 years. And when I first started and people were talking about rent-stabilized apartment, it was seen as something where, you know, it was a significant portion of white tenants. And it was like, you know, these artsy housing and, oh, this is what we need. This is my experience, right? As time went on, you know, let me tell you, I remember when I first started and I referred to rent stabilized housing as somewhat of like a subsidy, and someone looked at me wildly. And I was like, well, it's regulated by the government. What they meant and what we got in conversation was, it's like the people who were benefiting from it were a significant portion were white. And so how could it be a subsidy? And as time went on, the demographics of rent stabilization, of who are rent stabilized tenants, have changed. It's become much more diverse. And from the last reports that I saw, I think it was at least 60% Black and Latino. The income, I have not checked this in a year, but the last time I checked it, I think it was $60,000. And those were like self-reported. Do you have some celebrities that, because there are no income guidelines. One was actually a mayor, Mayor Ed Koch. He lived in a rent stabilized apartment for his entire mayoralty. And yet he installed Marvin Marcus as the chair of the rent guidelines board and had some of the highest increases ever. And was basically, to me, very anti-tenant. You've also had, to me, what I call like kind of traitors to the tenant movement who have benefited from rent stabilized housing. This is why I'm sick and tired. I meet some Black folks. And, you know, they want to have this sort of like housing policy debate with me. And they start out with like, oh, you know, I don't know Zoran and, you know, the rent freeze. And I'm like, where do you live? Oh, I live in a rent stabilized apartment. I'm like, do you know that you've had a rent freeze at least four times? Do you know? And a lot of people don't know because they don't know the language. They just get their lease and it has a 0% and they don't understand that that's part of a rent freeze. But I do meet a lot of people who, you know, they're trying to do this whole like, I don't even know what to call it, but I guess, you know, make themselves out to be avant-garde or whatever. And at the same time, they benefit from the policies that they're speaking out against. To answer the question, the demographics of rent stabilization have shifted. And I think along with that, the rhetoric about who is a scammer and who is benefiting, now it's no longer about artsy people, you know, coming in. Now it's like people are taking private property away from good Americans or whoever. A lot of that rhetoric is very coded. When I was on the rent guidelines board, one thing that a lot of the landlords would say is like, hey, do you want this to be NYCHA, which is public housing? If you guys don't raise the rent, this you're going to essentially let this be like public housing where they have a lot of repairs. They don't have any hot water, no heat a lot of the times. And so you guys need to raise the rent unless this is going to be like public housing.
0: This rhetoric is very powerful. As you've pointed out, it seeps into public consciousness. It's not just directed at politicians. It's directed at everyone. anything that benefits people is demonized. It could be SNAP or Medicaid or rent regulation. As you said, the welfare queens, they're always getting over. There's a lot of fraud. They get things they don't deserve.
1: When I posted about a white rent-stabilized tenant and she was an artist, you know, sure, I had the typical developers, but like people, a lot of people were like, oh, that's so great. I want to tell you all, I know that people are going to be in the comments like, I know a landlord, I want to tell you all unflinchingly, there is such a different attitude about Black people who are rent-stabilized tenants. The first thing another Black person will say, especially if they are older, is, why don't you buy a house? There's a lot of shame about still being a tenant after a certain age. Even me, I'm a tenant. I'm on the City Planning Commission. I talk about housing. And it's a very specific thing about, like, almost a type of moral failing. I think it's just a lot deeper when it's in the Black community and there's a specific, like, why aren't you owning? As if, you know, in my neighborhood, I grew up in Brownsville, Brooklyn, and that is a low-income area in New York City, and the houses there are $500,000. I can't afford that.
0: You know, it's not even what housing costs. And the last time we spoke, we talked about deed theft and how Black people can lose properties even when they, you know, do this quote-unquote right thing, and how as Black people, we're always vulnerable. I know all these people who are house poor. They have a house, they can barely keep it, second mortgages, they sell it, they have home equity loans. They don't even get much money if they ever sell the house. To me, it's sort of a scam telling people that owning property is this key to success. It could be.
1: I would just say, you know, I'm a champion of home ownership. You know, I post a lot about it on Instagram about home ownership opportunities, but I also make sure to tell people, like, don't shame people for still, you know, and, you know, I posted once about co-ops and people like, that's why you got to get a house. And it's like,
0: so there's a pecking order. If you own a co-op, you're less than somebody who owns a house.
1: Get a house. That's why you got a single family house. Like, oh my goodness. You know, then you get your house stolen. It's like, why? You need to do your paperwork. Why? How'd you let that happen? You know, right now we're in the midst in New York of congressional candidates. The number one issue is housing affordability. And that filters into everything, even immigration. Even when I've heard anti-immigrant sentiment, it's tied to housing. They're like, oh, they have enough money to put up immigrants in a hotel. What about me? It's tied to housing. And when you hear them talk about their platform, and sure, if you go to their website, they'll have something about housing. They have like a couple of bullet points, but they don't have a fleshed out plan, and it's not central to their campaign. And I think that that's a mistake. I think that this is truly something that one of the things the next elected leadership needs to focus on is home ownership opportunity.
0: For elected officials, they need to show some leadership. As you're saying, the primaries are coming up in New York City shortly, but who gives candidates money? Who are the biggest donors in New York politics?
1: City, there's a whole drama with Airbnb has, you know, put in a lot of money to local elections. And I mean, one of the biggest spenders, Gothamist journalist David Brand, he did published an article about this, and they're one of the biggest spenders in local elections in New York City. There's a huge fight. New York City has a law to regulate Airbnb, which makes it very difficult for Airbnb to operate. So they have been trying to get this law overturned. And it is basically tenant advocates. And guess who's on the other side? Al Sharpton. Basically, because Airbnb is putting in a lot of money, and the way that they're framing it is, as a homeowner, you should be able to rent out your own property. And why should the government be able to come in and put regulations on that? The problem is, this is just my take, right? But this is also the tenant advocacy take. We don't need hotels. We need permanent housing. You're trying to get these little European tourists to come in. You don't want to deal with the rent regulations. You don't want to deal with the 30 days after someone stays there for 30 days and now they have tenant protections. You want to get the little European tourists and get your extra money. We're in a housing shortage. And also the other part of this is, like, a lot of people, your neighbors don't want to live next. They didn't sign up to live next to a hotel. But sometimes when you get these folks coming in, they don't live there. So it's like, they don't care. So they're doing whatever.
0: As once again, we see Black people being used. And this is another, you know, middle income Black homeowners, you're standing in their way of making more money. We're either being demonized or being used as the face of people who are very wealthy and very powerful in order to get what they want politically. But you mentioned the median income was, you said about $60,000 for,
1: yeah,
0: 60. That's not a lot. It's not poor for New York. It's not much either. No. And we're talking about the worst case scenario. If they ended rent regulations, if the Supreme Court did take a case and did side with the landlords, I think we're talking about people being made homeless.
1: If you hear from an economist will say, we need to get rid of regulation. It is the devil. We need to have a free market, and having a manipulation of the market is what is causing high rents. Now, this is how New York City is with rent stabilization. Can you imagine if a million of these apartments went away and landlords could increase the rent to where? Where do you think that, I just want, you know, where do you think that Black folks stand in that? In that puzzle, I cannot afford a $2,500 studio. The reason why I'm so passionate about this is for a number of reasons, but one of them is that I sit on the planning commission, and that's where you approve, you know, the housing. The affordable housing that is coming through there is $2,500 for a studio. All I can do is vote no, which I do, right? But I'm one of 13 because I see the larger picture. You have landlords challenging rent stabilization. If these apartments go away, now what about, is New York City building the affordable housing is unaffordable, right? We don't have any new building of a whole bunch of starlet cities and, you know, co-op cities and all of these planned communities with home ownership opportunities. You have 200,000 Black New Yorkers that have left New York in the last two decades. They have moved to these southern states. And I have said this before, but once you have, right, you have this continue of a wealth of thousands of Black people moving out of New York. Do we still think that New York is going to be deep blue? I don't think so.
0: So not only will New York not be deep blue, but Black people are moving to states that are deep red.
1: A blue dot in red state.
0: Where they essentially are outvoted on any of the things that most Black people want. So for example, if you look at a map of the states that never accepted Medicaid expansion from Obamacare, it's a map of the Confederacy. So we are moving to these places that are hostile, affordability of these affordable apartments. And we could have another discussion about affordability and this, what is it, area median income, which has nothing to do with your particular neighborhood, but it determines affordability.
1: That's the area median income, and it refers to New York. It's the same for New York City, but the problem is that it also includes some of the suburbs like Westchester, like some of the outer parts of New York City. And so that raises the area median income. So if we are going to approve affordable housing in Brownsville, for example, it will not be the income for Brownsville specifically, it'll be the area median income. And oftentimes it's a lot higher, even if we, you know, there's certain segments, like there's 30% AMI, 60% AMI. Now, what New York City considers low income, and this is, you all can look it up, the AMI, it goes up all the way to $90,000. You make $90,000, you are considered low income enough to get affordable housing. Actually, if you make all the way up to $165,000, you are considered, you know, moderate income, but you, a lot of the housing, you know, I see them come through. I am a tenant myself. My family moved out of New York and moved down south to, like you said, to get their house. And when you do that, it's not, and I didn't grow up with a silver spoon. I grew up in Brownsville, right? With the most of the time with a single mother. And I was a tenants' rights attorney for over a decade. And I represented overwhelmingly most, I could count on my hand the number of white clients I had. Almost everyone was Black. Black women specifically, but, you know, Black overall, a lot of veterans, a lot of Latinos. And so I got to see when you go in housing court, it's like almost everyone in Brooklyn. Manhattan has a lot more white tenants in housing court, but the Bronx, like all of these places I practiced. And so I saw the housing crisis play out, right? Then I was on the rent guidelines board for about 4 years. You know, I was among nine members voting on for 2 million people on whether to freeze the rent or how much landlords can increase the rents by. And I heard the arguments, and, you know, a lot of the small landlord, you know, came, though that's what dominated a lot of these conversations. You know, people would come in and cry at these hearings, you know, I'm about to be homeless, I'm this and that. And like I said, a lot of these folks are Black. You know, there's a part of Nelson Mandela's autobiography, he had seen in South Africa so many homeless people, but one time he had seen a white homeless woman. She was a woman, and he goes, oh my God. He was so struck, like, oh, he wanted to help. And he was about to give money. And he stopped for himself, not necessarily to give the money, but he said, how many Black people do I see that's homeless? And I have never had this level of empathy. That's what goes on in housing policy. The way that, a lot of times, the disproportionate way that this impacts Black people and who comes to the hearings, you know, I think people think that, you know, when we're talking about tenant protests, it's a bunch of white, you know, DSA people with some rose-colored glasses. It's a lot of people 50 and up, most of whom are Black and Latino. They are elder, and they're coming in their wheelchairs. Those same people that are on the line for the food pantry, but also because I'm sitting in these leadership positions, and I cannot afford to buy anything right now. And I can barely afford to move out of my apartment because it's too expensive. This is why I have these opinions, not just because of personal experience, but also because of seeing how things play out, being part of the table that makes the decision, one voice out of many, and seeing the data.
0: We have to talk about people who are not spoken of, or they're spoken of in a negative way. So I think we're in our own little way here. We're doing the work of public policy and of journalism by talking about the conditions that thousands of people live in, and they are either ignored or taken advantage of or used in order to implement policies that are harmful. So I think we're doing something important in our own way here.
1: Here's what I will leave listeners with, since it's Black Agenda Radio, and someone might ask, what's the Black Agenda for housing? What should I do? Okay, so wherever you are in the United States, here's what I want you to demand of your elected official. Number one, you want to ask them, what is their housing affordability plan? If they say something like build more housing, I want you to challenge them. That's not a national affordability plan, okay? There's a thing going on in housing policy where there's a difference of opinion. And one side says affordability means literally rent stabilization, like literally making the rent affordable, making things affordable. The other side says, no, we don't believe in rent stabilization. We don't want all of that. We just want to build more housing, and the rent, supply, demand, the rent will come down. That's it. And I want you to challenge them, because that's not enough. That's not enough. You need them to have a way to actually make the rent affordable and home ownership affordable. Number two, you want to ask them, what are you doing about the fact that we are being bought out by cash buyers? When a lot of Black folks go to buy a house, we are taking out a mortgage. But that also means that now we're competing, because now 40% of the buyers in New York City of homes were cash buyers. If the whole property costs $700,000, they're putting down $700,000. We can't compete with that. They're going to choose someone with cash. So we need an elected official to focus on that. And I'm not completely sure what that looks like, but I know that Hochul, our governor, has put forth some ideas about it. So that's number two. Number three, deed theft. From my last interview, if they're running, for example, these folks in New York, look, this is no shade to the folks running New York City, but I've only heard one mention deed theft. And at that, is one, right? You're running for Congress, you need to be asking for a federal investigation. You need to be asking not just how to prevent deed theft, but who is behind this? What is happening in the county clerk's office? All of these people in true crime, get true crime about deed theft, because this is a crime. I could go on and on. Rent stabilization, that is important. You can find an affordable apartment. It's not, you know, then they raise the rent the next year and then you're out. So that's another one. And then number five, under Biden, there was something to hold auditors accountable. You know, when Black folks went to buy or to sell a property, they would have these auditors come in and they would devalue their property. If they went and put up white pictures of white families, suddenly the property would be $200,000 more or whatever, right? And under Biden, they had some regulations, right, to make that more difficult to do. And then at least the last I saw, that under this new administration, you know, of course, they want to do away with that. If your electeds are running for office, you need to ask them the housing plan, but I want people to have a very specific comeback that I think for the Black community that we can start. And we can also start by stop demonizing each other. Okay. When you see someone and they haven't bought a house yet, and they, you know, you can stop with that. You can stop joining the online discussions about, oh, well, I know someone who they didn't pay their rent, and you don't know the situation. I can tell you that I've been, you know, the attorney for these folks for many years. You really don't. Community land trust, you know, how do we take over properties? You know, how do we talk about building and building this in the community and not necessarily being this capitalist, like we have a landlord, but community land trust offers something different. Those are where you have a trust in the land, and most of the time it is inbuilt of affordable housing. You know, these are just thinking outside of the box. I haven't heard it from people running. These are things that as a community, we need to be demanding.
0: That's a good way to end. That's a good overview. Thank you. Thank you so much for joining me again, Leah.
1: Thank you so much for having me again.
0: And that was Leah Goodrich discussing rent regulations and housing issues in New York City. Good day. Thank you for joining Black Agenda Report. Today, we're discussing the aftermath of a June 8th knife attack, which took place in Belfast, Northern Ireland in the UK. The stabbing was caught on video. The assailant was an African asylum seeker, and the victim was a local white resident. Bystanders subdued the attacker, and the stabbing was very severe, so much so that the victim lost sight in one eye. But in the following days, mobs of white men began attacking Black and brown migrants, setting fire to their homes, and families had to literally flee for their lives. People here in the U.S., like Elon Musk, played a large role in inflaming the situation and stoking violence. Our guest will provide analysis of these events. Roger McKenzie is the international editor of the UK-based Morningstar, the only English-language socialist daily newspaper in the world. He joins us from Oxford to discuss this incident and what it tells us about politics and racism in Britain. Thank you so much.
2: No problem. Thanks for having me on.
0: Well, first of all, I just want to say it was an awful thing. This attack was quite brutal, very shocking, but it set off a wave of violence against Black people particularly. And I understand Black and brown people in Belfast have been harassed quite even before this happened. Talk to us about that history and about what it says.
2: Well, first of all, we must send our thoughts, I think, to the family of Mr. Ogilvy, who was horribly attacked. I mean, you're right, Margaret. I mean, it was really horrible what happened there. We can see that from the film that was taken from the incident. The fact of the matter is that these attacks on Black and brown communities in Northern Ireland have been going on for some time. One of the things that I've written about in the Morning Star over the last couple of years is the attacks that have been taking place on, for example, Black people who work for the National Health Service in Northern Ireland. And actually, without their contribution, there wouldn't be a National Health Service in Northern Ireland. Frankly, there wouldn't be a National Health Service anywhere in Britain without it. I know these are weird and wonderful things to people in the US, this whole talk about a National Health Service. But for us, this is really, really, you know, one of the real jewel in the crown of what we provide. And frankly, as I said, it wouldn't be provided without people migrating to the country. Now, what we've seen in some hospitals, one, I think, I might be wrong on this, but I think one was in Belfast, but certainly in Northern Ireland, was things got so bad for some Black people that they actually couldn't live in their homes. They were kind of staying in a condemned bit of the hospital. And I remember writing about this year or so ago now. And it was really quite frightening to me as somebody who used to represent people who worked in the health service to think that this was actually going on, that people were so scared about going back to their homes, were actually being driven out of communities by racists. So what we saw last week was not new, unfortunately, to a lot of people, because this is something that's been going on for some time. What was different about last week's was the ferocity of it and the fact that it had clearly been stoked up by, as you say, the likes of Musk. There's also another character called Nigel Farage who runs Reform UK, and there's a guy called, who's got many names, but one of his names is Tommy Robinson, and he, all of these people have been stoking up these sort of racist attacks for some considerable time in Northern Ireland, but they've also been stoking it up across in England and Wales and Scotland as well. So what we saw last week were not just demonstrations in Northern Ireland, well, racist rioting in Northern Ireland. What we also saw was people from the far right on the march in Glasgow, for example, and in Edinburgh, because one of the little lies that they passed around, Margaret, was the idea that the person who got attacked was Scottish, which he wasn't. He was Irish. But the far right in Glasgow were saying, well, he's one of ours, and therefore we have to kick all these people out. And that's how quickly these lies spread around social media. So this is not new. We also saw, I should say as well, in Southampton recently, where there was attacks taking place on migrants just walking down the road, minding their own business, but they were attacked because of another attack that had taken place in Southampton as well. So these things are being stoked up by the far right very deliberately, and the level of communication that they've got to get these people, mass hoodlums, mass racists, out on the streets really quickly is actually quite frightening. That's what's going on, Margaret. So there's quite a history to this, and it's been going on for some time.
0: You know, you said that they said the victim was Scottish when he wasn't, that he was one of them. He was one of them because he was white. And yes, there's this anger about the presence of Black people. You mentioned your National Health Service, and thank God you have such a thing as a National Health Service, and how it depends on immigrant labor, which is could be the subject of a whole other conversation, that there's this brain drain from countries who need nurses and doctors, but they go to the UK, they make more money, they have a better situation, but they're hated because they aren't white, and they are also attacked. There was a story, I think the nurses, they were from Uganda and had just arrived, and they had the place where they were staying was set on fire. They literally left with just the clothes on their backs. And then I thought about Uganda, who needs them, who needs their services. But anyway, it's very complicated, all of the injustices that we're seeing here. But this is, you know, these racists are being supported by people here at the very top. And I mean that quite literally, by President Donald Trump, by the vice president. There was I believe this young man was killed a few months ago, Novak, Stephen Novak.
2: Yeah.
0: And he was a white man who was killed by a South Asian man. And the police, in intervening, he had been stabbed. They didn't give him care. He was handcuffed. It was horrible. Now, J.D. Vance, for some reason, Vice President of the United States, has nothing better to do than comment on a criminal case in Britain, saying we've been invaded by people who don't share our values. Trump has talked about migration to Europe. Not only are they using racist policies here, but they

everybody else's countries and what their policies are. And the fact that we have a national health service, as I'm saying, that can't be run without migrant workers. We have a care system that can't be run without migrant workers as well. You know, one of the things that comes with both of those jobs is a whole visa regime that where if you violate these visas that you're on, then you run the risk of being kicked out of the country. Now, one of the things that comes with that, and one of the things that we've reported on in the Morning Star for these migrant workers, so just coming over, got all the papers, doing their jobs, but they're tied to an employer. And what we've seen is that some of these employers are engaging in sexual exploitation of these workers as well. Often these workers are tied to accommodation as well. So if they complain about their treatments, then they run the risk of being, whether it's sexual exploitation or labour exploitation, whatever the kind of exploitation, if they complain, they run the risk of being kicked out of the country. And remember, many of these people are bringing children or have children over here, and the children are going into schools, and then run the risk of having to take their kids out of school and stuff. This is something that we've reported on quite extensively. And I think it's quite important in this context as well, because it's one of the reasons why some people won't complain about the treatment that they're getting. And I think it's important that we put in the context of what we're talking about, Margaret, that yes, we've seen this massive kind of violent racist attacks that took place in Belfast and Southampton, and indeed in other places around the country. But it is part of a continual process of racial harassment and racial violence being experienced by black and brown people in Britain, in all parts of Britain, that is really quite often under the radar because people are not reporting it for fear of losing their status and their right to remain in Britain. I mean, this is a real, real problem at the moment. And the racists know this as well. You know, and the far right know about these things as well. So they know that quite often they can get away with, as we saw, I don't know if you saw it, Margaret, there was one video shown on social media of a young black guy who was basically just walking along, sweeping the streets. And some racist came up to him. I think it was in Belfast, came up to him and started harassing him and calling him all sorts of names and telling him to go back home and all of this, and you shouldn't be here, we got no time for you, you're taking our jobs, you know. I mean, taking our jobs, I mean, these are jobs that nobody wants to do quite often. This is why they're over in Britain. So this is part of a pattern that we have in Britain of deep-seated racism that goes way back to my young days of Enoch Powell, which I think we've talked about before, Margaret, of back in 1968, where he was saying there's too many over here and we need stronger immigration controls, all of this sort of stuff. This goes way back even before my childhood. This goes way back to 1919, the Red Summer of 1919. And if you think about what we saw last week, how close is that to what we saw in what, you know, what the history books tell us about what happened in 1919 in the US as well, but also in Britain, of black people being attacked and dragged out of their own homes because we were seen as economic, you know, kind of an economic threat to white people. In those days, it was that they thought we were coming over to take their jobs and women as property, take their women off them. You know, it's all of this sort of nonsense. And it's the same sort of thing that's been resurrected again now. What is great news, though, fantastic news, is the massive turnout of anti-racists that took place on Saturday right the way across Britain. So not just in Belfast, which had the biggest anti-racist rally ever in the history of Northern Ireland. The biggest, I mean, it's huge, with all sorts of speakers and all sorts of communities coming out. I'll say a little bit, maybe in a bit, about the different communities that are involved in this. But we also saw massive demonstrations against the far right, who were also trying to mobilise on Saturday in Glasgow, in Edinburgh, in Brighton, in across London, you know, Liverpool. These are big shows of opposition to the far right. But we can't forget, and this is the bit I wanted to come back to, Margaret, about

0: where the majority of these race riots, racial attacks were taking place. And it's a lot of it was in East Belfast, which is the kind of home of the Democratic Unionist Party, but also in I think North Belfast as well, which is seen as more kind of so-called Alliance region. In West Belfast, where the Republican movement is strong, we saw massive demonstrations, massive support for the anti-racist movements from those areas. So Sinn Féin in particular were brilliant and were showing that they would not put up with this stuff and were marching shoulder to shoulder with anti-racists because they are anti-racists. And I think that it's really important that we acknowledge the role that the paramilitaries are playing in whipping up some of this stuff as well. So they clearly got links to the far right in the US too, which I think we all knew that that was the case anyway.
1: You know, it's interesting to me. There seems to be a lot of angst if the person carrying out violence is Black. Are white people ever violent in Britain? Do they ever commit murders? Does anybody ever send a mob out if a white person commits the crime? What is the reaction when white people behave this way?
0: Could you imagine if a white person in US Britain, you know, committed a crime and a load of Black folk came out and demonstrated about it in anything like the same sort of way? What we wouldn't have is the fact that there's only been I've just had a look before we started chatting, and as far as I can see, there's about 20 people that's been arrested so far for what happened in Belfast. Just 20, and mostly kids, right? And you got to think, would that be the same if this was Black people who were standing up? Because when we look back to the kind of Black Lives Matter movement stuff, I mean, they were real quick to arrest any of us who decided to step out of line. 20 people with the kind of scale of the attacks that took place last week have been arrested. That is appalling. And even though Prime Minister Keir Starmer stands up and says they will face the full weight of the law against them, 20 people, hundreds of people, is appalling. And you can't help but think that if the boot was on the other foot, whether the same sort of thing would happen. You know, we've raised this thing about, well, what is it? Why is it that the far right as well? What is it that, you know, because the far right are saying that the thing, you know, they're standing up for Black people. They're standing up for white people. They're standing up for women who are attacked by Black people, basically. Apparently that's all we spend our time doing, is attacking people. But when you see all the incidents of white crime in Britain, you know, all the attacks that take place, white person on another white person on a Black person, never the same for all, comes up about, well, you know, what is the law doing to protect people? You know, we have to be really clear, and the way that this was reported in the press market was really quite instructive, because first of all, none of them in Britain except us call this race riots. None of them called it racist, right? And we consistently called it that. And it wasn't until a couple of senior politicians, so Hilary Benn, the Secretary of State for Northern Ireland, he came out and called it racist, that more politicians and the police actually then started to call it what it was. And Sinn Féin called it racist from the beginning, and you got to give credit for them for that. But this is what it was. It was pure and out racism, and we have to foreground that as being what this is all about. So when you start thinking about the different reactions of the authorities to Black and white people committing crimes, we just got to keep in mind that this is what it's all about. It's just about stirring up racism and about, you know, enhancing the kind of really horrible atmosphere that exists in Britain at the moment, where many, many Black people just feel scared to come out of their own homes, never mind at night, but any time of day. Some of those healthcare workers that I was talking about in Belfast, they've come on record as saying they won't even go to work now. They won't even leave to go to work for fear of either being attacked on their way to work or being attacked while they carry out their job as health service workers, right? Or that if they are at work and everything's all right at work, that their houses might be attacked while they're out and all their possessions trashed. So this is a real fear. And, you know, it's a fear that I remember from back in the 60s and 70s and stuff when I was growing up and the kind of attacks that we used to face. But I think that I haven't seen anything of this ferocity in my lifetime, for sure.
1: And you mentioned Nigel Farage, who is the leader of the Reform Party. And it seems immigration or being opposed to immigration is their main platform. Am I right?
0: Yeah, they don't seem to have anything else, really.
1: And is it possible for him to become prime minister? What do you think about that?
0: It's entirely possible, actually. The opinion polls have Reform UK running very high, if not leading, then second in the opinion polls. And I think, again, we have to look at what's going on here in the same way that we should look at the kind of anti, you know, the kind of xenophobic kind of environments that have been created around the world. So when we look at South Africa, for example, and the kind of xenophobic marches that are taking place there, it's no accident, I think, that all of these things are taking place at the same time. People are getting funded to do it. And I raise that comparison because it's about saying Farage is clearly getting his money from the United States, really big donors, and there's a big furore about him being given £5 million. And it's not clear about where he's got the money from, and is avoiding doing any TV or radio interviews of any kind. And he's just gone underground, basically, which is a bit weird because there's a big by-election taking place tomorrow. And you'd think that the leader of that party would appear in front of the media, but he's not. So he's a dodgy character, to say the least. But also he's getting his funding from this, you know, kind of cabal, I suppose, of ultra right wing donors from the States, but also India as well. You know, that a lot of the money's coming from there. It's really not as clear as black and white, because we can see that some of the big supporters of Reform UK are part of this Hindu nationalist stuff as well. So part of that Modi kind of group of people as well. And they're really clear that they're part of that as well. There's actually a small group who are Sikhs for Reform UK as well, which is even weirder for me. So it's a really weird kind of coalition of people going on here. But the thing that they have in common, I suppose, is money. And it's really about where the rich feel that they can fund their political ambitions by taking advantage of working class communities across Britain. That's essentially what's going on. Tommy Robinson, who I mentioned, gets masses of funding. He was arrested. He came back from Russia this week and was arrested on terrorism charges at Heathrow Airport. The first thing he did, which is he clearly didn't do it himself because he was in jail and his phone had been confiscated off him. But somebody on his behalf then put out an appeal for funds for his legal case, which it hadn't even been said what he was going to face a proper legal case yet. But this is what he does all the time. And Farage, yeah, they're money making people. They're after feathering their own nests. And this is what they do. So, yeah, it's entirely possible that Farage might get enough votes to be prime minister. But it's even more probable, I think, that people in Britain will rise up and organise and stop that from happening.
1: Is immigration, it seems to be, like here in the US, it's something that many white people are obsessed with. But what are living conditions like for them? And what I mean is Britain has impoverished its people with neoliberal policies, deindustrialized like the US did, giving money to Ukraine while there are people in need. Does anybody protest that, or is it just anger at brown people being in the country?
0: Well, I mean, that's a really good question because I don't remember the figures, but the levels of poverty in Britain are really, really high. And Instead of saying, well, it's the, you know, there's a load of people who are getting richer and richer while we get poorer and poorer, while we're struggling to keep a roof over our heads, while we're struggling to get jobs. Instead of saying that that's where the problem is, the message that comes out, and, you know, again, we've all seen this before. Everybody watching this, I'm sure, has seen this before. What we, the message that is going out is, this is the case because of all of these black and brown people being in Britain and taking your jobs. And that's why we have to do this thing. They talk about stopping the boats all the time coming across the English Channel because that they just bring in all of these sponges on our society, basically, you know, inverted commas. And these people need to be stopped because they're not only threatening our way of life as English people or Scottish people or Welsh people or Northern Irish people. This is not the same, I don't think, in the Republic of Ireland. But not only is that the case, but they're also taking our homes and taking our jobs and so on. So to enable them to construct that argument, they've got the moneyed media to help them to do that. They've got the corporate media that really helps to push out those messages. And very little on things like the BBC that helps to push back against those sorts of lies, really. Because at the same time as white working class people are struggling to survive, black working class people are struggling to survive. And the biggest issue for us is how we create that working class movement of black and white people that's going to come together to be able to stand up and really make the case for radical change that's required in our society. But as I said, the way that they're able to construct the arguments so that, you know, we're not able to do that. The trade union movement in Britain is, as you know, we've put on some numbers apparently in the trade union movement, but I think it's minimal really in the scheme of things. When I left school in 1979, it was 13 million in the trade union movement here. It's now less than 6 million, you know. So, you know, this is huge. These are huge numbers, huge differences. And without a working class movement, then those people, I think, are going to continue to be susceptible to arguments about somebody else is to blame rather than actually there's people making loads of money in Britain who refuse to pay their taxes while we have to make sure that we can just survive from day to day. And so I do think that there's a need to look at what is it that we can do to build that working class unity that's going to make a difference.
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0: All right, you can find the Morning Star online. I know you can't get it, the paper edition, in the United States and in most bits of the world, but you can still get it in Britain. So if you're watching this in Britain, please do buy and subscribe to the Morning Star. Yeah, and you can find us online as well, where everything that's in the print edition is online as well. I'm the international editor of the paper, so all the things, you know, we do write extensively about the challenges that are facing working class and peasant communities across the globe and what is it that we can do collectively to try and build opposition. So you can see a lot of my work there. You can see a lot of my work on People's Dispatch as well, in Carney Books, in Carney Book Review, which has just started. That's another place where my work is, and the People's World as well publishes some of my work as well.
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0: That's the one.
1: Thank you so much, Roger.
0: No problem at all. Anytime.
1: And that was Roger McKenzie from Morningstar UK discussing the recent racist mob attacks taking place in Britain.
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0: 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Confirmed candidates will be on the August 15 Pacifica Foundation ballot. More information about Pacifica elections, candidate registration, and the candidates can be found at elections.pacifica.org.
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3: Welcome to Full Spectrum with Anthony Rogers Wright, a 360-degree review of politics, elections, and climate change through an unapologetic black

Greetings, folks, and welcome to another episode of Full Spectrum with Anthony Rogers, right? I am your host, Anthony. Welcome to the program. Thank you so much for joining us. And thanks, as always, to our amazing show announcer, the great Gavin Rasmussen, for kicking the show off the right way. We've got a great program for you today, folks. Later on, we will play the first part of an incredible discussion I had with my friend Kai Huschke of the Community Environmental Legal Defense Fund, and we are going to be talking about what a lot of people are going to be talking about in the next week or so as the United States commemorates, celebrates, while many of us will simply be reflecting on 250 years of this settler colonial nation's existence. Comrade Kai and I really dig deep into specifically what this so-called holiday means and has meant for Black, Brown, and Indigenous people residing in this nation for 2.5 centuries and even longer. So I'm very much looking forward to playing the first part of that discussion with you. And we will play the second part of it next week when we are in the throes of so-called Independence Day. That said, y'all, so much happening in the world right now. We have so much news to get to. So let's get right to it with this week's segment of the Weekly Roundup.

And we begin our coverage with breaking news that is not actually that much of breaking news. A UN Commission of Inquiry has stated in no unequivocal terms that the Zionist entity of Israel has deliberately targeted Palestinian children, resulting in genocide, crimes against humanity, and war crimes in the Gaza Strip, as well as war crimes in the occupied West Bank. The new report alleges that Israeli authorities and security forces have, quote, deliberately carried out acts of inflicting death and severe bodily and mental harm on hundreds of thousands of Palestinian children, and the continued even after the so-called ceasefire in Gaza. The commission also went on to say that it has reasonable grounds to conclude that those acts, quote, form part of a deliberate strategy to destroy the future of the Palestinians in Gaza by targeting their children. Folks, this is something that we have known for a very, very, very long time. The question has never been, is Israel committing a genocide? The question has been, what are we going to do about it? This is the same UN that sanctioned and approved Trump's so-called Board of Peace that intends to turn Gaza into a essential resort for wealthy, more wealthy white people and more white people to essentially take over the embattled Gaza Strip. And we've known about Israel's ethnic cleansing and apartheid pogroms that have been taking place in the occupied West Bank for years and years and years. So on the one hand, while this is very, very, if you will, welcome news confirming what we have known for a very, very long time, the question really becomes the legitimacy of this so-called United Nations. What are y'all going to do about it? This is the same United Nations where a vast majority of the nations, mainly from Europe, abstained and refused to acknowledge the fact that the transatlantic slave trade was a crime against humanity. So if you're going to deny that while also asserting that what we have known for a long time, that a genocide has and is occurring in the Zionist ethnostate of Israel, what are you going to do about it? And what is the United States going to do about it? And what are the people of the United States going to do about it? Your tax dollars, our tax dollars are still going to this rogue white supremacist state to aid and abet them in the targeting of children, the murder of children, and the murder of people writ large. So, you know, all to say, good that this report came out, but, you know, it's like I always say to the nonprofits, your reports are great, but what are you going to do about it? And that's a question we are all going to have to ask ourselves. And one way that that question may be answered is happening right now in New York State, where polls, as I speak, are open for today's congressional primaries. And y'all, it is hot in New York City, where Democratic Socialist Mayor Zohran Mamdani is backing three anti-establishment candidates, including Darialitza Avila Chevalier, who is running against incumbent Adriano Espaillat, as well as Brad Lander, who actually lost to Mamdani when he ran for mayor. Mamdani still endorsed his bid against sitting Congressman Dan Goldman. And there is an open seat as well that is pitting current Brooklyn Borough President Antonio Reynoso against a newcomer into the race, Ms. Chavez. And y'all, it's just hot. AIPAC money is being spent in droves, and we are going to see if pro-AIPAC candidates who take AIPAC blood money, with the exception of Reynoso, I should say, are going to be vanquished. It is indeed not only a test of Mamdani's political clout, but also a test of the Democrat Party writ large, where ideologies are colliding headfirst. On one side, you have Mamdani and the Democratic Socialists of America. On the other, you have folk like Hakeem AIPAC Shakur Jeffries backing the establishment candidates. Polls are going to close, I believe, in about 2 hours. We will probably have results tonight. And these results are going to send shockwaves, not just through the Democrat Party, but through the entire U.S. polity, where it is clear that taking AIPAC blood money has indeed become an electoral
Albatross. We'll be watching this very, very, very, very closely. And next week, we will report back on it, though I assure you there will be plenty of amazing programming right here on WPFW that will be reflecting on the outcome of today's primary elections. And moving to the World Cup tournament, sponsored by FIFA, who are not exactly acting in good faith right now, and many, including the Anti-Fascist Football Coalition, are questioning, or not even questioning, boycotting the fact that the games are being held in the United States in the first place. Two emerging stories coming out of the World Cup thus far, one of them being the incredible and inspiring play of the side from Cape Verde, which is just, you know, crushing it out there. But the other story, the story that most people are watching, has to do with the side of the Islamic Republic of Iran, who have just been treated in the most execrable fashion. They are not allowed to spend the night in the United States after their matches. They have been forced to train in Tijuana in Mexico. And after their very, very incredible game against Belgium, which ended in a draw, Belgium being a top 10 team in the world, rather than, you know, show shade, the Iranian football team left a note in their LA locker room that they pretty much had to leave right after the match. The note read, quote, "From the ancient Persia of thousands of years ago to the civilized Iran of today, the spirit of Iran remains alive and steadfast. We came to Los Angeles with pride, competed with honor, and leave with dignity. Thank you, Los Angeles, for your hospitality, and thank you to every Iranian who gave their heart, voice, and soul for Iran throughout these 180 minutes. May peace, respect, and friendship prevail among all nations." A just truly incredible and inspiring letter, only matched by the inspiring play of the Iranian football side on the field. We are waiting to see if they will make it to the knockout round. They have two draws, and they do have one of those matches that resulted in no goals. So it is very, very possible that they could very much make it to the next round. We'll be watching this very, very closely, you know, on top of everything that is happening with their nation, standing up to U.S. and Zionist aggression. And the ill treatment that they're receiving by the United States government. This is just a beautiful, beautiful gesture. And we'll keep watching this team very, very, very closely and wishing them all the best, despite the fact that, yes, many, including the Anti-Fascist Football Coalition, are boycotting these games, but certainly not boycotting the Islamic Republic of Iran's football side. And finally, we move to D.C., where many are asking the question, is Trump draining the swamp or did he actually create one? And that's because after many, many, many millions of dollars, 18 million plus to be exact, on renovating the world-renowned Lincoln Memorial Reflecting Pool, it is now looking like green sludge. Many are joking that it looks like someone poured a bunch of Mountain Dew into the reflecting pool. Trump, on his part, or for his part, is blaming this on vandalism. No proof whatsoever. And even though there are tons of National Guard troops who are walking around the city, even though people don't want them there, somehow vandals made their way to the reflecting pool and turned it green. Again, these charges have not been substantiated, and according to Trump and his Department of Justice, there are up to 10 people who are in custody or who are being questioned. Some people are being questioned for simply putting their hands in the water, something that happens a lot as someone who used to live in D.C. And here we go again, Trump just making things up out of thin air. But what we can say for sure is that Trump is learning or seems to be experiencing the sage aphorism that it ain't easy being green. Well, folks, that is all the news to report for now. 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We're going to take a very, very quick break, and then we will be right back with the main segment of the program.

0: And welcome back, everybody, to Full Spectrum with Anthony Rogers Wright, right here on the mighty WPFW Network. And for today's main segment, you know, I just had the greatest conversation with my new friend Kai Hushke of the Community Environmental Legal Defense Fund. And he is doing this amazing documentary and series of interviews on the forthcoming 250th celebration of the 4th of July, so-called Independence Day here in the United States. And we really, really did dig into it, talking about what the 4th of July really does mean, especially for Black, Brown, Indigenous, and all oppressed and marginalized people after 250 years, and for many descendants of people more than 250 years, 500 years, and really, really building off the incredible and epochal speech given by Frederick Douglass many, many years ago, his famous "What to the Slave is the 4th of July" that he delivered on July 5th in 1852. And part of that speech, Douglass said, "This 4th of July is yours, not mine. You may rejoice, I must mourn." And I am so excited to share the first half of my discussion with Kai with you. So without any further ado, let's get right into it. This great discussion on what the 4th of July means today, 250 years after the so-called founding of this settler colonial nation. Let's dig in.
1: Joining me here today is Anthony Karifa Rogers Wright. Is that how you did I
2: yes,
1: say that?
2: Yes, no, you nailed it. You nailed it. Okay. I'm going to have to send you a prize. You nailed it.
1: Yeah, yeah. Well, my name also has a bag of prize that goes with it. So I hear you. Yeah, I was just thinking like how to kind of get people familiar with who you are. And, you know, instead of me just kind of reading the normal bio stuff, I mean, maybe just throw out a couple things that you're got your hands in right now to give people a sense of who you are.
2: I am the proud son of two Sierra Leonean immigrants, first and foremost. I am a proud anti-Zionist Black Jew. My Jewish values, I think, really form a foundation in addition to the many lessons from Sierra Leonean parents and family that I've received over the years. I don't like to use the term activist. I prefer justice seeker,
1: good.
2: That's a bit better. A father, I better throw that in there, and soon to be a newer father still, right? That's kind of important. And I just think at the end of the day, a consummate and perpetual and quotidian student. You know, one of my favorite lines from a band called Fish, who I've seen like over 400 times from Vermont, believe it or not, you know, they have a line that is, anything is possible when you've only been alive for 24 hours. And I think that if you wake up every day with that mindset, you know, but there's no telling what you can learn. So at the end of the day, yeah, you know, justice seeker, really focusing on climate and environmental justice and racial justice as well, and justice for poor and working class people writ large. I think that any efforts to discuss and achieve climate justice, which some now are referring to as climate liberation, must absolutely include racial justice and must absolutely include class justice for poor people of all, you know, walks of life, must include gender justice. So I am a hodgepodge of things, Kai. You know, I'm a collage.
1: I mean, I got connected to you through your writing, specifically through the Black Agenda Report. I know you're pretty frequent poster to that site, and just really resonated with your critique, your systemic critique. Also, I've dove into your pieces about, you know, really the human struggle, and then even more specifically, of course, the struggle of Black people in the United States, and you know, and Black people across the world. You're down in Colombia right now for a, you know, climate justice event, and you and I were just chatting about, you know, how, I mean, just mind-blowingly crazy it is that in this conversation in a country, as you were saying, that's 30%. You know, African descent, you know, just being recognized as people, as part of the conversation, is needing to be part of the conversation.
2: Right, right.
1: And how outrageous it is, as it's supposed to be focused on, the realities of stopping fossil fuel use, and the, you know, here again, that, you know, the doors are closed, the windows are shuttered, to a whole group of people, which, you know, advantageously to our time together fits in well with the topic at hand, sadly so. You know, we're here to talk about the Declaration of Independence, what that's actually meant to Black people in the United States, the systemic racism question, all the little entry points that you and I had talked about a couple of weeks ago in preparation for this, and as we've been chatting before we started here today. So we as an organization, CELDEF, started this project called America 250, A Revolutionary Perspective. And we've been trying different ways to get into kind of pulling out that period of time, pulling out that document, not merely to sort of dust it off from a historical sense, but what has it actually meant today? What has it actually meant for the future? One of the areas that we were obviously very much wanting to focus down on is the systemic racism, the systemic sexism that is our reality. But how do you reconcile that with something that has these words in it, has had a narrative that's gone with it, true or not? And most specifically today, you know, talking about what has that really meant, you know, for you as a Black person in the United States, what's that meant for the Black community, the Black struggle, the Black experience? Yeah, so that's kind of where we're taking people today through the Truth and Reckoning podcast here. And I know I sent you questions.
2: Small topic, right?
1: Yeah.
2: just an itty-bitty topic.
1: Yeah, just tiny. Yeah, well, we should be done in 10 minutes. And people can be on their way. I sent you a bunch of questions. You know, we chewed on some things. As you said, this conversation could last days. But I thought of another question to kind of kick us off here, which is, can you recall what, like, your first experience was with the Declaration of Independence? Like, either hearing about it, maybe the first time you've read it, maybe the last time you've actually sat down to read it. Like, do you recall what was going on in your head or what you viscerally felt when you encountered that one way or the other?
2: Wow. That is such an incredible question. And I don't know if my answer is fully accurate. I'm answering just from memory. Mm-hmm. And if I'm being honest, I think the first time, right, we have this thing in the United States called Flag Day. And it typically happens in June. And, you know, on the East Coast where I grew up, unlike, you know, the Midwest and some West Coast states, you get out of school like in kind of mid to late June. Right. And then come back to school like after Labor Day in September. So we had this Flag Day and, you know, there's all this patriotism and the Declaration of Independence. I just remember, gosh, I'm aging myself, Kai, right? We watched this slideshow. Remember the old slide projectors that had like the film, like, you know, protruding out as like, you know, your teacher is like literally spinning it. And there's this accompanying recording, right? You had to like press and sequence the recording at the same time as the slides. I don't know how the teachers did it, but just as basically, this is the perfect document that sets America aside from all other nations in the world because everybody had the right to life, liberty, and the pursuit of happiness. And that's what we're talking about today when we pledge allegiance to our flag and literally telling us as like second graders, I think it was. And I was in a pretty majority white school at the time because this is when my mother and I were briefly living just outside of Princeton, New Jersey, right? She was working at Educational Testing Service before we moved to New York City. And so I think I was like one of three Black kids in the entire school, right? This is Plainsboro, East Windsor, New Jersey. And, you know, everyone just stood up after these second graders started clapping, you know, and everything of just like, yay, you know, USA, we start chanting USA. None of us had any idea why we were doing that, except for the fact that we knew this much later that we were indoctrinated. So, you know, that's when I'm, you know, in single digits in age. And I don't think I really dug into it until high school, which also I kind of like went to high school near that town in Princeton, right? I went to a Quaker boarding school in Pennsylvania because my mother refused to let me be a teenager in Giuliani's, New York City. Looking back on it, was probably a good idea, Mom. Thank you. and, you know, had these great Quaker teachers who really wanted to get to the bottom of history and, you know, made us read, you know, what the 4th of July means to the slave, written by one of the greatest orators and thinkers in U.S. history, of Frederick Douglass. And then really after reading that, and then reading the Declaration of Independence again, and knowing everything that we knew about the country, and keeping in mind that, like, this was, like, still not necessarily including enough scholarship on what happened to indigenous people, right? Like, this was still when we just kind of skipped over the fact that there was brutal land theft and genocide that was required for the United States to be settled. So now we're moving to college when this is finally being discussed. And it just makes you, you know, look at those words entirely differently, right? And then even later in life, when I start getting into more leftist writings, socialist writings and whatnot, learning more about who the original settlers were in the first place, right? It wasn't like this group of poor people. Many of them came from sort of like what would be referred to today as the petty bourgeois, right? They were basically just looking for more land to expand their personal mm-hmm. empires that weren't available in the old country anymore. And this required, you know, literally genocide of an entire population of people in order to facilitate and accommodate the liberty, right, the pursuit of happiness of a group of people who weren't even originally from here. And I think that once you get to that point in your life, if you're really being honest, if you're being objective and you're reading those words, knowing the full, you know, Howard Zinn approach to the history of the United States, that was another book, right? You read Howard Zinn. You know, and after you read Howard Zinn, which you have to like read in portions because it's almost too much truth that is combating a lot of the hyperbole and quite frankly lies that you've been indoctrinated with as someone who's been subjected to the public education system. And keep in mind, I'm a big proponent of public education. I'm just saying that this is what we were taught, you know, in public education. You read Zinn, you learn about all these other things. And you can't look at the Declaration of Independence the same if you're being objective and if you're being honest. So, yeah, there's been, I think, like with everything else in life, there's evolution from being in the second grade to, you know, sort of like aging myself again, unplugging myself from the matrix, right? And being quite shocked. And I think that as we get more into our conversation, it comes back to the fact that truth is objective, but that doesn't necessarily mean the way that, you know, you receive it is objective, especially when you've been holding on to another truth basically your entire life. It yeah. can be painful. And maybe yeah. that's a good thing that it's painful as the process of awakening to reality, right? There's a difference between truth, which is not always synonymous with honesty, and reality,
1: yeah.
2: which absolutely is.
1: Yeah. It just shows that without really deep truth, without deep reckoning of the truth, right? Mm. How are we supposed to get beyond our realities, including the reality of systemic racism and, you know, and yeah. all the unlearning that we need to do in order to learn.
2: Yes.
1: And so you kind of touched on it earlier just as a way to kind of drive us into this discussion, especially around that particular document, which is, you know, from, you know, maybe from your own learnings, stuff you've investigated on your own, things that you were exposed to, let's say, later in life through college, and just other people you've come across through all the amazing work that you're involved in. What's your sense of what it was like in the colonies in the, you know, in the late 1700s, in the sense of people's relationship or attitudes towards enslaved people, towards the enslaved Africans at that time, as well as like maybe weaving in what you've understood the attitudes of people were in England, right? Because at that time, the British still controlled the colonies, you know, were edging towards the Revolutionary War. You know, as you mentioned, there's so many layers to that history around why people were here, meaning Europeans were here, not the indigenous people that were here for thousands of years already. But the Europeans that came, largely, of course, the British. And as you mentioned, you know, there were speculators, right? There were opportunists. There weren't there weren't just the people who were escaping religious persecution or people who were, you know, basically debtors, right? They were enslaved to the land for the rich people, the rich British at the time. So you had a you know, somewhat diverse population. Let's say it wasn't just monochromatic in the sense of who was here. But looking specifically at the question of, you know, how were people, what were the attitudes from what you understand, both, let's say, from the colonizers and the colonial people, not the colonizers, as well as the British at the time, you know, related to, to people who were held in bondage.
2: I mean, you know, sort of, and I'm saying this paradoxically, of course, the amazing thing is that what the British were fighting to hold on to was a very small portion of what is now known as the present-day United States, right? This didn't even include, you know, the greatest land purchase of all time, right? The Mississippi River Basin, also the Louisiana Purchase, and certainly did not include California, the Pacific Northwest, you know, which of course, and the Southwest, which of course we know is extremely integral to the economy of the present day U.S. So for the British to be willing to do anything and everything to hold on to these 13 colonies, right? Which still had so much immense amount of natural resources and land, you know, and that was all commodified, says a lot that they were willing to do everything to hold on to what we know today to be pretty little, right? In the context of the landmass of the United States of America, so much so that they were willing to even grant freedom to enslaved African people who served the crown. And we'll get more into that in a moment. But at the end of the day, you know, so many things, including people, were just seen as commodities, right? This really is where the U.S. or the colonies, really where we get to see sort of what, you know, Lenin, V.I. Lenin, not John, referred to as monopoly capitalism, right? This idea that, like, we have to go and commodify everything to continue the, you know, in perpetuity expansion of capital in perpetuity, just unlimited and endless growth. So, you know, the attitudes, I think that the systemic attitudes was, you know, y'all aren't people when and as it pertains to African people. You're property. You're a commodity. You are necessary, whether you are a slave or you are a soldier in service to the crown. You are essentially what is necessary for us, being in this case the British and those who are loyal to the crown, the loyalists, you know, as they were, mm-hmm. the Tories, as sometimes they were known, to keep this empire intact. And we are willing to sacrifice you as slaves. We are willing to sacrifice you as soldiers to keep it intact. But at the end of the day, what was not present, what was not in existence, was seeing these folk as humans. You know, as a people who were humans even under God. So it's a very, very interesting relationship because these folks knew, of course, wow, these people bleed like we do. They need to eat like we do. They need sleep like we do, right? I mean, we know that, for instance, slaves, you know, and I, at risk of sounding like a conservative GOP person, because they were commodities, because they were an investment, were kind of kept as healthy as some slave owners were willing to do. Slave owners would even say to their overseers, punish them, but don't beat them so much that they can't, you know, produce more capital, that I can't use them as capital anymore. So a very, very interesting and you know, what I would refer to as a ubiquitous contradiction. On the one hand, seeing these people who need everything that you need to survive, but at the same time, using some sort of cognitive dissonance that clearly became willful to not see them as human, you know, at the same time. And I wonder what that mindset, you know, must have been like. And you know, Kai, maybe we are seeing elements of that mindset today. We're seeing that mindset today. Palestinians clearly are not seen as full humans by, you know, the Israeli state that's oppressing them. Yeah, you simply cannot slaughter that many people indiscriminately if you don't consciously dehumanize them. And we know that a lot of this was inherited. You know, I mean, it's dark, you know, so I just have to preface that. Adolf Hitler took a lot of the lessons from how the United States treated slaves and indigenous people, right? Used them against European Jewish people and others who were deemed unhuman and not fit to be, you know, regular citizens in the Reich. And we see elements of that same mentality, of that same impediment. I'll call it, let's just call it what it is, a psychological impediment that is being used against other people for many of the same reasons, for land, for dominance, right? And so that going back to your original question, that was the relationship. It was a relationship of contradictions. And then keeping in mind, last thing that I'll say to you know, on this is that the ultimate contradiction is that people were literally using something like the New Testament and elements of the Old Testament to rationalize what they were doing. A New Testament that was the gospel of a savior, you know, who was all about equal humanity for all, and specifically the most downtrodden. You know, this is a man who himself came from people who were once slaves in Egypt. So it's just very, very interesting. All kinds of contradictions and faulty parallelisms and cognitive dissonance kind of happening contemporaneously.
1: Yeah, which of course is how empire has to operate, right? It has to rationalize, normalize. And ultimately, it legalizes, right? It has a progression, and it's sort of a interlocking approach. You know, of course, when it came to enslave people, you know, a lot of people have written about it. You know, W. E. Du Bois writes about, you know, that they had to rationalize European superiority in order to do what they did, right?
2: That's right.
1: The property orientation, of course, eventually from the American experience, you know, becomes constitutionalized. You know, it becomes legalized that that slaves are property; they're not people. You know, the Three-Fifths Clause, all the other things. You know, the piece in the Constitution that talks about, you know, that we won't even consider the potential for the abolition of slavery until, I think it was 1808. And because there was a calculation as well, that we have a high chance of having a domestic population of enslaved people, meaning we may not need to import people from Africa anymore.
2: So to talk about
1: your sort of comment earlier about sort of the attitudes and the approach, it's quite stunning, and especially put up against, you know, the words in the Declaration, you know, the words that I think probably echo through people's heads fairly accurately, but just to read it, it says, "We hold these truths to be self-evident, that all men are created equal, that they are endowed by the Creator with certain unalienable rights, that among these are life, liberty, and the pursuit of happiness." You know, of course, we could pull that apart with the men being emphasized, you know, where are the women, but putting all that aside, you know, also reminded me, there's a political cartoonist guy named Matt Worker that has this cartoon of

0: outside the window because they were not allowed in. And, you know, it's very interesting when we started our conversation here, the conference that you at, you know, it's almost the same thing, right? Where you're on the outside, or there's no acknowledgement there. And I guess that it leads me to want to ask you, like, what has it been like for you or the Black community in the United States to navigate the reality of being Black in the United States, having these words that the Declaration puts out about equality, then having a U.S. Constitution that has nothing to do with equality for Black people? It's then 100 years later, basically, that you have the bloodiest, you know, war on in the U.S. at the time that takes place to get to sort of the legal, you know, abolition of slavery. I mean, again, like you said, so many contradictions and hypocrisies going on. I mean, what is the weight of all that, I guess, for being Black in America, knowing that this is, like you said, this is the truth. This is the history that I feel as a collection, as a society, we've never really confronted or reckoned with, let alone try to get beyond it. So, just curious what that's meant for you and for others that you've been in conversation with.
1: It's interesting because I think that most, you know, non-white folk, Black, brown, certainly indigenous, wrestle with this as well. As a Black person, ironically, it probably really came into a way that I could articulate it last year when I met a brilliant young professor named Brian Kowoba. Brian was at the socialist conference that's held annually in Chicago, and he was doing a panel with the great Professor Kelly, right, on his panel from UCLA, on his book on Hubert Harrison, you know, and it's called the Hidden and Forgotten Genius of Hubert Harrison. Hubert Harrison is someone that not just all Black people and all oppressed people should know, but everyone should know, because this is an element of history that's kind of been ripped away from the history books, and with reason, as Brian, Professor Brian, as I call him, you know, points out. Now, Hubert Harrison is a patriarch of, you know, Black radicalism in the United States. And he has this quote where he says, "The Negro is the touchstone of the modern democratic idea. The presence of the Negro puts our democracy to the proof and reveals the falsity of it." And of course, a touchstone is a, you know, it's a hard dark stone that's used to place against other metals to determine the purity of that metal. So with Harrison basically saying the Negro is the touchstone, you know, that's being rubbed against this democracy and proving that it's false. It's like, there's the way to articulate it. There is the way to articulate that, even as you noted, after a bloody civil war where the president of the United States at the time, Abraham Lincoln, you know, it wasn't really an abolitionist, right? Was mainly about preserving the Union, much like the British, who we just spoke about, were willing to use Africans and Black people to preserve the empire. Mm-hmm. Lincoln said it. If I can save the Union by keeping slavery intact, I totally will. So even after that, even after a civil rights epoch in the 1960s, which, if we're being honest, you know, delivered some compromise bills in these Civil Rights Act of 64, Voting Rights Act of 65, neither of which that are necessarily intact, you know, as much as they were when they first came out. And it could be argued, how intact have they ever been, right? There's de facto, there's de jure racism that both have to be navigated. And with everything, as I like to say, the United States is not a nation of laws. It's a nation of loopholes. If you like, figure out how to perambulate that law legally, you can do it, right? We've got people who are paid a lot of money to help people cheat paying taxes legally or get out of paying taxes legally. And the same thing could be said for democracy. So what I would say is that it's both a miracle and a testament to the resilience of Black people of navigating this while also being inundated, you know, less so now, right? I mean, I think more and more parents, which is a good thing, are starting to take a much bigger look and real direct look at their child's education, sometimes for the wrong reasons, because some parents absolutely hate

0: the fact that we have a society now where we know that there's LGBTQIA teachers, students, you know, administrators and whatnot. Some parents are against that. And we also have Black parents that want to make sure that their kids aren't coming home with the history of the United States being slavery, Civil War, Martin Luther King, Barack Obama, freedom, you know. So, you know, navigating all of that while still being inundated with this lie of U.S. exceptionalism, with this lie of full U.S. democracy, is tough because it does weigh on you emotionally. It does weigh on you mentally. The weight of both of those elements does weigh on you physically. I certainly do believe that there, in addition to what Black people are exposed to in the physical environment, poor air quality, poor water quality, the stress of having to navigate a lie for 500 years and counting does have physical impacts that can lead to hypertension and stroke. You're talking to someone whose mother died of a stroke at 57 years old, despite being a tenured professor with access to pretty damn good healthcare. You know, her heart surgery was performed by the same cardiologist that performed Bill Clinton's heart surgery, Dr. Wayne Isom. We'll always forget, we'll remember that guy. But even having that access, I mean, just all of that, of navigating every day of like, I've got two PhDs, you know what I mean? I'm a tenured professor and I still have to deal with racism. You know, when I pick my son up, you know, at one of his friend's house who live on Riverside Drive, the doorman asking if she's the cleaning lady. You know what I mean? Like, and just having to like navigate all of that while also
1: have you read Joy DeGruy's book, Post Traumatic Slave Syndrome?
0: My goodness. Absolutely. Yeah. Absolutely. I mean, it's a must read.
1: Yeah. I mean, it was stunning for me as a white person. It was really inside view of what it's like today in the sense of that slavery is still here as kind of my is what I took away from that, book, which, you know, that question of equality and justice, you know, still remains elusive, you know, in many realms, but clearly it's still the case, you know, for the Black community in the United States. You know,
0: absolutely.
1: You know, we were kind of moving historically, you know, you've got the Civil War amendments, as they're called, coming in, you know, 13th, 14th, 15th Amendment. You had what was, you know, in a lot of ways, people called the Second American Revolution, that this idea that, okay, we're moving towards, you know, in our view and our work that we do here at CELDEF, you know, it was this kind of push away from a property-oriented kind of view of government to one that was supposed to be a little more based on rights, right? That you had this tension there. And so you had this moment. And of course, on the federal level, you had a lot of resources going into the Reconstruction period. As far as I know, it's the time of which the offices were held the most by Black people compared to even today.
0: Yep, absolutely.
1: You had a very concerted effort to pass, you know, there were civil rights acts of the 1800s, right? People think of the Civil Rights Act of the 1960s. Well, there were civil rights acts basically of the 1800s to basically animate, is my interpretation, animate the words of those constitutional amendments and make them so, or at least try to create the right conditions. Of course, that all collapsed in very short order. You know, the federal government pulls out in very brief historical, you know, encapsulation. You know, they basically moved to the north to put down labor insurrections of workers and then move their ways, of course, westward to continue the genocide of indigenous people. So they, you know, their focus went away. You know, in come the Jim Crow laws, in come, you know, the rise of the Ku Klux Klan, you know, all catalysts for the white supremacy that's still unfortunately live and in a lot of cases doing quite well. So you've got this promise of equality. You know, you've got the Declaration saying it, of course, it didn't come to be. Then you've got the Civil War amendments that come to sort of as a, let's say, a reset in a way to sort of achieve that. And then it's another 100 years before you get to what you mentioned was, you know, some advancements, maybe some of it was really more compromise about truly deep sort of justice and equality coming into play. So we're not there, right? You know, we haven't made it. We haven't really truly reckoned with racism and really the reality of white supremacy. So here we are, you know, I guess, what does that reality look like? What have you seen? Of course, we've had moments in recent history with, the national news at least taking hold of certain murders, you know, whether it was Michael Brown and Ferguson, whether it's, George Floyd, and sort of the culmination of sort of collective efforts that have, you know, come to kind of raise the consciousness, at least in that case, around violence towards, you know, Black and Brown people, and sort of the larger question of, you know, the meme of Black Lives Matter, and you know, I guess in some ways the question to you is, you know, do they? Meaning, you know what I mean?
0: I mean, it's really, I want to handle that question quickly, because I remember, you know, sort of living in D.C. I moved to D.C. Like months before the election that led to former President Biden, right after what some people refer to as Freedom Summer. I don't necessarily share calling, you know, giving that moniker to what happened in the summer of 2020. But, you know, as we get closer to the election, it was interesting, right? The Black Lives Matter signs start to slowly come down or get faded out and replaced with like Ukrainian flags. And I had this friend who was going around the city of DC and putting a, you know, parentheses and ED in the parentheses on as many Black Lives Matter signs as she could find. So it read Black Lives Mattered. and it was like really, really striking, you know, but it was like, it was just a fad, you know. Clearly it was a flashpoint where we took to the streets. A lot of people took to the streets, Kai, just because we needed to get out of our homes, right? This is also at the height of COVID as well, and it's certainly not taking anything away from, you know, or being reductive for people's reasons, because it was a beautiful thing to see a lot of white comrades, certainly indigenous comrades, out in the streets with Black folk. But then it culminates with the election of a centrist man, right, who literally, you know, is not fully hearing the people, because he goes from, no, don't defund the police, fund the police, give the police more money to train them, you know, to not be as racist. And it's like, you know, Mr. President or Mr. President-elect, we're talking about a system. We're not talking about the specific cops that killed George Floyd. We're not talking about the specific cops that executed Breonna Taylor, et cetera, et cetera. We're talking about a system that created them. So let's not throw more money at it. And so, It reminds me, because I think another author who has saved my life, and I think the lives of many Black people, because this author articulated how many of us felt, and that is the prophet, as I call him, James Baldwin, right? And you see this evolution of James Baldwin, of going from pleading with America, like, live up to your promise, you know, like, you know, these words that you have in your Declaration of Independence and your Constitution, you're not living up to it. And then, of course, this all changes after two of Baldwin's friends and colleagues get executed, Martin Luther King and Elhaj Malik El-Shabazz, Malcolm X. And then you see just this shift, right? Quotes that Baldwin said, all of the Western nations have been caught in a lie, the lie of their pretend humanism. More quotes. He says, the big lie is about the bedrock of our society and civility as Americans. America keeps electing leaders who lie about what is happening. Americans want to hear the lie. Every white person in this country knows one thing. They would not like to be Black here. If they know that, then they know everything they need to know, and whatever else they say is a lie. So all these quotes about basically the lie, the big lie, the original big lie, right? Eddie Glaude Jr., African-American history professor at Princeton University, wrote an entire book about James Baldwin's, you know, change in attitude, his epiphany about the lie that upholds this nation, a foundation of mendacity, if you will. So I think that, you know, the summer of 2020 was sort of like another, you know, peek into what was happening. And just like in the 1960s, and then, but we didn't leave people there to make sure that the window stayed open, and it got shut, you know, very, very quickly, because it got quickly electoralized. And you cannot electoralize, you cannot vote out white supremacy. You can vote out white supremacists, right? Or at least I should say, du jour white supremacist and then still give rise to de facto policy, the policies that are de facto racist and de facto white supremacist. Ibram Kendi says there is no such thing as a not racist policy. A policy is either racist or it's anti-racist. And I think that since 2020, of course, we have been sliding in the other direction, Kai, where now literally we are seeing a Supreme Court that is even entertaining the idea that a sitting president has the right to, via executive order, upend a constitutional amendment, this being the 14th and birthright citizenship. That's incredible. And that just kind of gives you a sense of where we've come as a country. And one of those Supreme Court justices who may or may not, we don't even know, side with the president is a black man, which goes to show you that, like, you know, white supremacy ideology, you don't have to be white to exercise white supremacy ideology, right? You can be any race, any ethnicity. But the idea of white supremacy ideology is to keep up this lie. This particular Supreme Court Justice Clarence Thomas believes that it is a personal benefit to him to keep this lie, to perpetuate this lie. Maybe that's the same mode of thinking for Tim Scott, the Republican black senator from South Carolina. So that's the other element of the lie. You even have some black people believing that the only way for social mobility, the best way for social mobility, the best way for social edification is to embrace the lie so that, you know, at least I'm going to benefit from it. I don't know about the rest of you, you know, black people, but I'm going to ride this lie and benefit from it. And by the way, you know, just to show that I'm not sort of like some neoliberal Democrat, Obama also had to accept some of this lie. And he said it's he himself. If you pull up your bootstraps, right, and you're willing to work, you know, you, anyone can make it in America. That is also rooted in a lie, because we know that there are plenty of black people who work very, very, very hard only to see their entire savings, all of their wealth ripped away from them, you know, vis-a-vis the subprime mortgage collapse that they had nothing to do with hatching, and watched the people who were responsible for it get bailed out while they are left fitting the bill. That is as white supremacist as it gets, by the way. So, yeah.
2: And folks, that is all the time that we have for today. We will play the second half of this discussion next week. Thank you so much, as always, for lending us your ears, your hearts, and your time. Thank you to our amazing show announcer, Gavin Rasmussen, and to our amazing comrade producer. We will be back next week with another episode of Full Spectrum with Anthony Rogers Wright, right here on the mighty WPFW Network, building a better world, one broadcast at a time. Until then, Anthony signing off and reminding all of you to keep up the fight and remain in light. We'll see you next week.

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0: Hello, and welcome to the Palestinian Youth Movement's Radio Hour on WPFW. My name is Maya with the DMB chapter of the Palestinian Youth Movement. Today, we bring you critical updates from the global front lines of the movement to end weapons shipments to Israel. Despite a so-called ceasefire in Gaza, we continue to witness Israel's war on Lebanon, as well as the escalation of the occupation in Palestine. It's important to remember that the struggle continues on many fronts, including dismantling the material infrastructure that enables Zionism. The weapons Israel uses in its aggressions do not appear out of thin air. There are webs of supply chains that organizers have been tracking and researching. In this hour, we are going to rebroadcast a recent critical movement briefing hosted by the People's Embargo for Palestine, which features updates from various coalition members in their efforts to expose these supply chains. Joining me to give more context on this briefing is Zaid from DMVPYM.
1: Thank you, Maya. This webinar that we're going to hear is the culmination of nearly a year of nonstop international organizing. The People's Embargo for Palestine brought together movement partners from multiple continents to share updates on their local campaigns, strategic advancements, new research, and the path forward for this work. A major focus of this briefing is a groundbreaking new report released by the campaign titled Bullets, Bombs, and Mortars, Maersk's Shipments of Munition Components to Israel. This report exposes the shipping giant Maersk for its direct role in fueling Israel's genocide on Gaza. And despite Maersk's repeated claims that they maintain a strict policy against shipping weapons or ammunition to active conflict zones, this research definitively shows otherwise. Since October 2023, Maersk has transported millions of kilograms of munitions components from U.S. suppliers directly to Elbit Systems, which is Israel's largest weapons manufacturer. As you're going to hear in the webinar, this report shows that companies like Maersk are the critical arteries connecting U.S. military producers with the Israeli war machine. And we're also going to hear from organizers in Turkey, France, Denmark, and South Carolina working to expose and halt local and regional weapons supply chains to Israel. And also, here in the DMV, we have our own front in the People's Embargo for Palestine. The Virginia Retirement System, or VRS, has $394 million of public workers' pension funds invested in Maersk and several weapons manufacturers. So we're continuing to build the momentum in the VRS divest campaign, gaining petition signatures and organizing with public workers who don't want their retirement funds to be tied up in the war machine. And there's actually an upcoming opportunity to get involved. We're hosting a community meeting where you can hear campaign updates and share your thoughts on Saturday, July 11th from 1 to 4 p.m. You can join us at the Vienna Community Center for a community event. We want to connect with anybody who wants our money to be invested in Virginia community and life and not death and destruction. We'll also have light refreshments and childcare at the event. So please join us on Saturday, July 11th, again from 1 to 4 p.m. at the Vienna Community Center in Vienna, Virginia. And there's a link to register for the event. I'll read it. It's all lowercase, bit.ly/VRSNova11. Again, that's bit.ly/VRSNova11. You can register for the event, and you can also follow updates from the campaign, the local VRS Divest campaign, at the Instagram at VRS Divest.
0: Thank you, Zaid, for that helpful context and the community updates. That sounds like a great way to get involved. And now we'll turn to the briefing from the People's Embargo for Palestine. Thank you for listening to the Palestinian Youth Movement's Radio Hour on WPFW.
2: I'd like to kick us off with our first speaker, Joseph from Energy Embargo for Palestine, to speak about the Turkey report and its finding, the mobilizations that followed, and the next steps for the campaign.
3: Hey, thank you so much for that introduction. I'm going to be speaking to the Turkey report that was produced in January. And before that, I'm just going to give a little bit of an introduction to our organization. So if we could jump to the next slide. Thank you. So I'm speaking from Energy Embargo for Palestine. We were founded in 2024, and we're an anti-imperialist organization based in Britain. very much responding to the call from Palestinian trade unions and civil groups to disrupt energy flow to Israel. And fundamentally, we recognize that Zionism and the genocide is sustained through a steady supply of arms and energy products that rely on existing trade routes and trade infrastructure. And BP is a household energy company with historic and current strong ties to the British state. It's very much recognised as, you know, the British energy company still to this day. And they play a crucial role in this supply chain. BP's oil, which is produced in Azerbaijan and transferred to Turkey via the Baku-Tbilisi-Ceyhan pipeline, is then shipped to Israel. And this supply of crude oil now makes up over 45% of the total crude oil that Israel receives. And for this reason, it's, we, you know, we say that it's the absolute life source of the Israeli war machine. And the quote you can see on the screen is taken from one of our articles, BP Pipeline to Genocide, BP's oil route to Israel. And as with all multinational energy corporations, they seek to integrate themselves into public life, certainly in Britain, through a corporate policy that's often referred to as a social license to operate. And this is a process of manufacturing consent, for their operations by getting the public on side, getting the public on side of their brand, as well as their operations. And BP have gone so far as to say that the social license, quote, depends on trust. This is what makes people buy our products, apply for our vacancies, invest in our shares, or accept our presence in their communities. And so as we've drawn this link between BP's role fueling the genocide and the ways in which BP manifests more locally in Britain, we've taken on and we've campaigned against BP, their partnerships with cultural institutions. The picture you can see on the screen is when we occupied the British Museum in London, as well as academic partnerships, not least the London School of Economics in London as well, and other institutions across Britain, which are obviously BP's attempts to embed itself in public life. And just to, if we jump to the next slide, just to give you a really brief glimpse of some of the work that we've also produced. We've got our Partners in Loot set of essays, which is about the history of BP in the British Museum. Pipelines Going West is one of our most recent pieces, which is on the closure of the Strait of Hormuz and the India, Middle East, European corridor. And lastly, we've got Resisting Rearmament, which is about the links between British militarism and the fossil fuel industry. But coming on to what I'm here to speak about today is exposing Turkish complicity. And this really started, of course, when we were tracking the literal material infrastructure that's used to provide Israel with its oil, with this BP oil. So this was a very immediate aspect of our organizing and campaigning. Around the time in autumn of 2024, when COP was being held in Azerbaijan, we coordinated a set of international protests that took place in over a dozen countries, really targeting Turkish embassies and bringing to light the role of Turkish complicity, precisely because of this trade. As you may remember, in May 2024, Turkey announced an alleged trade embargo on Israel. And one of the really key points that we were looking to expose was the fact that this oil trade was ongoing, that actually, even though publicly Turkey was presenting this image as opposing the genocide, they were still a vital part of the supply chain that was sustaining it, that was sustaining the fighter jets, the military vehicles, and tanks that were actually carrying out the genocide on a day-to-day basis. And our initial findings found precisely this, that Turkey continued to provide oil despite its embargo. But we only found a few examples. And it was really only until we co-produced this landmark report with the Palestinian Youth Movement as part of PEP to expose the true scale to which Turkey was involved in providing this crucial supply of energy. And as was introduced, we found that there were 57 instances in which crude oil shipments had been shipped directly from Turkey to Israel. And as I said, this accounts for around, if not over, 45% of the total crude oil that Israel received, which is then refined into military, well, into energy products that have military use and are being provided to the military. And crucially, as we say, you know, these shipments are fatal, they're constant, and they were happening in secret. And this brings us on to the kind of actual nitty-gritty of how we exposed this trade. And the next couple of slides are precisely on this. So just by way of example, Seavigor is a tanker. It's a huge crude oil tanker, one of many that was used to carry out these shipments. And as a result of, you know, a manipulation of data, it's not too obvious to find the kind of transfers that Seavigor has carried out to Israel. And so essentially what we then embarked on doing was consolidating data that was available. So this is trading data, this is shipping data, which involves looking at how these tankers, the tracking signals that these tankers and ships use, as well as satellite data. So just to take you through one by one. So as you can see, in and around October 2024, Seavigor leaves the port in Turkey and it heads south before very mysteriously disappearing, you know, seemingly, you know, going invisible, as we say, on the map. And you can see this as the green line just stops and then it only then reappears when the tank is heading in a completely different direction. So we had this question of as to where it went. In this instance, Seavigor's end destination was listed as Egypt, but we knew that wasn't true. And the reason for that is if we jump to the next slide, we were able to identify that Seavigor had actually made its way to Ashkelon port in Israel, where it had then offloaded the oil before making its way to its next destination. And so this is the satellite imagery that I was referring to, having to look beyond obviously the publicly available data and to find out the truth about where this shipment has gone. And this is just one example, as I say, one of 57 times in which ships have violated you know, Turkey's alleged trade embargo to carry out a secret transfer of oil to Israel. And yeah, as was said in the introduction as well, actually, this our report on the next slide, you'll be able to see that our reporting was raised in Turkish Parliament. You can see the MP holding up actually the name of the shipment that I've just kind of shown, taking you through, as well as the graphs that we had included in our research. And so the landmark report that we produced really provided a lot of momentum on the ground for increased calls for transparency. And if we jump to the next slide as well, one of the really important things to say here is that we've worked very closely with Turkish groups on the ground when it comes to coordinating protests, when it comes to being able to put this information in the right people's hands. We're also in touch with trade unions who are working on the ground in Turkey to, again, raise, shine light on this very issue and call for accountability. The two images that you can see on the screen here, on the left is the follow-up report that we produced specifically on the Greek shipping companies that were very, well, that made up the large majority of the transfers. They were managing the tankers. And on the right, is an article that was published in El País, which is a well-established Spanish news outlet. And the reason I flagged this is because El País's article actually revealed to us that the Turkish government's governmental department, had actually assessed the data that we had shared publicly had confirmed that these violations were continuing to happen, and then have since alleged that they're taking a stricter and stronger stance when it comes to upholding their state level embargo. And this is the last slide, but the what I wanted to add on top of this is that obviously, you know, as groups, we're very much on the ground, and we're very much on the ground trying to apply that upward pressure. And this is indeed the what the next steps really entail for us, is to continue to apply this pressure through either the research, through the coordination of protests on an international level, to really force and hold to account states as well as companies who are carrying out these, who are a central part of these supply chains that are sustaining genocide. So I'll pause it there for now. I think I might be a little bit over time, but I'll pause it there for now. But yeah, of course, if you have any questions, I'm more than happy for people to get in contact, or if there are questions in the chat, I can try my best to answer. Thank you.
2: Thank you so much, Joseph, for this powerful presentation. I'd like to welcome our second speaker, Nidal from Urgence Palestine in France. Nidal will give us a brief overview of the recent report, speak about the FedEx lawsuit and what it has revealed, and share some reflections on the current political moment and organizing work taking place in France. Thank you, Nidal.
4: Hi, everyone. My name is Thomas, and thanks a lot for this invitation. I'm working with Urgence Palestine, which is a Palestinian movement in France, struggle for the liberation. And I'm also working for Nidal Association, which is a legal NGO created by Palestinian in France also to attack every complicit in France. First, we are very grateful to the Palestinian youth movement. We began working together 8 months ago, and it has been very useful work for the movement in France to block the weapon supply chain to Israel. Before the report we did with them, we succeeded together to block 2 shipments, one at Charles de Gaulle Airport with aircraft parts, and another one at Le Havre port with a large number of tubes sent from France to Israeli tankers. After that, it was a pleasure to work together on the reports we launched at the beginning of April. It was first very impressive to see how Palestinian youth movement researchers are able to track and to locate all the shipments in France. And it was also very efficient work with all the Palestinian team. By the way, they have they even have a French speaker to be able to work with French people like me, and not able to speak English. About the report, we already knew and had a lot of information on big enterprise in France, such as Thales, Airbus, Safran, Cerma, but the report had a real impact for 3 reasons. First, even for the big enterprise, the report show how the delivery of weapons from France is systematic. And it has been 3 very intense years on this subject in France, but the report was a proof that the French government lied each time a new piece of information came out the last 3 years. Also, the report helped us to reveal a lot of small enterprises. Indeed, the report revealed 20 companies that no one in France knew about, not even armed embargo experts. So it helped all the associations to know where to go to convince unions on work, and after that to try to block all of them. And of course, we discover with the report all the FedEx delivery system in France. So the report revealed 117 flights of F-35 parts going through Charles de Gaulle Airport. And no one in France knew about it. And we suspect that even the French government was not fully aware of it. And of course, the reports help us a lot to develop links and trust with all the major union in France. With the reports, the leadership of CGT, it's the biggest union in France. So the direction asks all his cells in each enterprise to call and to write to each local board to demand answer. So the unions took all the information in the report to hold them to account. Of course, they did not reply, or they denied, or they say the same thing as usual. We do not send deadly lethal weapon. But now we are able to communicate with all those workers, with all these unions in France. And now they trust our intelligence, and they would like to work with us more to try to block delivery and to find the right information. For example, 1 week ago, they found a bomb at Charles de Gaulle Airport from Elbit System, and they called us to work together about it. Also, with Nidal Association, so with a legal strategy, we started a litigation against FedEx for complicity in the crime of genocide. And this kind of legal process in France helped us a lot also to increase the trust with the unions. First, it gave them a legal base to provide us with a lot of information about the entire FedEx system in France. Our lawyers and we are now able to better understand how this company operates in France and how it hides this armed delivery system. This complaint also offers a kind of protection to the worker, providing us information. Of course, this complaint will take years to process, but in the meantime, we have created some links with the prosecutor, with the judges, showing them the truth, giving protection to the worker who want to testify about it, and giving judges the opportunity to investigate despite defense secrecy. And most importantly, this complaint shows all enterprises that we are watching them, and that it is a goal to show enterprises that we are able to expose them and to damage their business. Also, with the reports, we reach out members of parliament, and they help us to increase the impact of the reports. Through press conferences by political parties or question to the government in public session of the assembly, many members of the parliament analyzed the report and tried to increase the pressure. By the way, three political parties have been asking for a long time to create a parliamentary investigation committee on armed deliveries from France to Israel. And it has been blocked by Macron party and the Liberal Party here in France. But the report helped them to push this idea again on the table. So thanks a lot again to Palestinian Youth Movement for all this work together. We hope we will continue to do this. Now the next step with Urgence Palestine, we would like to reach the workers in each enterprise in France ourselves. So we are trying to summarize the big report because it's very long. So we are trying to make flyer about it to make the link easier with the local companies everywhere in France. And so we have a team working on this, and also with Nidal and other lawyers, we are trying to find other way to attack French company in the reports. So it has been a lot of work, and it's open, it's giving us a lot of work. So thanks a lot.
2: Thank you, Thomas, and my apologies for getting your name wrong earlier. We really appreciate you taking the time to join us and sharing the findings of the report, as well as the important organizing happening in France. And for the next part of the program, we're going to turn to one of the major logistics company that has been central, a central target actually of the People's Embargo campaign, and that is Maersk. Under the banner of the People's Embargo for Palestine, we have spent the last 2 years building an international campaign targeting Maersk, one of the most significant logistics company implicated in the supply chain, sustaining a genocide in Palestine. Just recently, we released one of the most significant reports to date, presenting evidence that directly challenges and debunks Maersk reported claims that it does not transport weapons or ammunition destined to Israel. Tell us more about the reports and the finding and what they mean for this campaign moving forward. I would like to invite Bilal to speak with us about the latest Maersk investigation.
5: Thank you, and thank you everyone for joining us today. Now, I want to ground this within the conversation of Maersk's broader complicity, within the conversation of the 2-year-long campaign against this shipping and logistics giant. And throughout this campaign, Maersk has responded with legal jargon. They've responded with denials, but the people have pressured them and forced them to actually respond and make shifts. Now, in one area of work, the campaign has targeted Maersk for their role in facilitating shipments from illegal Israeli settlements. And these include shipments to companies directly listed on the UN list of companies involved in illegal settlement activities. These involve shipments with addresses directly in the illegal settlements, and these involve shipments to companies known to operate in settlements, such as providing services such as resource extraction, providing building materials, farming materials, the supplies that allow for the ethnic cleansing of Palestinians. Now, after we released this in January of 2025, Maersk responded in June with a statement saying that they've strengthened their procedures, that they're in line with UN guidelines and OECD guidelines, and that they would essentially cut off and end business with illegal Israeli settlements. Earlier this year, though, we exposed Maersk for their continuation of these shipments, despite their language of increased human rights due diligence, despite this supposed policy shift. We've identified a shipment of sesame seeds to an illegal halva factory. And in collaboration with Oxfam Denmark, we brought this to the attention of Maersk. And the response was not to deny that the shipment happened. The response wasn't to say that we didn't do this, we didn't deliver it, this didn't go to a settlement. The response was to say that, well, we didn't deliver it to the settlement, we left it at the port. Now, this is completely contrary to their obligations under international law. It goes against what true human rights due diligence is. And I think it's important to understand this before we discuss the bullet and mortar report, because we see how Maersk tries to maneuver their way around, how they maintain their role, how they are essential to the economy of genocide, the economy of occupation. And with that, I'd like to transition into the bullet and mortar report, again, the most damning report that we've released against Maersk. This report, released last week, is about Maersk's role in shipping munitions components to Israel, including bullets, bombs, and mortars. Now, as we'll see on the next slide, Maersk's official line in response to every mobilization, in response to every shareholder resolution, has been to reiterate this line, and I'd like you to hear it from the CEO, Vincent Clerc himself. Ugh. I mean, I guess we have issues with sound, but you can see here in this video from their last annual shareholder meeting that they insisted that they do not ship weapons or ammunition to conflict zones, but they admit that they have a role in shipping military cargo more broadly. Now, this bit of legal jargon, the difference between a weapon and military cargo, the attempt to ambiguate their role is clearly denied by the findings of this report. Maersk has shipped bullets, bombs, and mortar components to Elbit Systems. And to truly understand the significance of these shipments, I'd like to talk a little bit about Elbit Systems and their role within the genocide. Now, Elbit Systems is infamous at this point, but it's really clear, it's really important to identify the role that they've played more broadly in Israel's occupation and genocide, but also specifically within this genocide and this most recent aggression against Gaza. Elbit is Israel's largest weapons manufacturing company, and it is very closely tied to the Israeli state. It's acquired companies that used to be state-owned, like Israel Military Industries, which many of the shipments were actually delivered to. And throughout the course of the genocide, it's received billions with a B in contracts for munitions, for mortars, for the exact weapons that we'll discuss today. Also, they are the primary, if not exclusive, supplier of small arms ammunition to the Israeli occupation forces. Small arms being the sniper, the rifles that snipers hold, the machine guns mounted on top of tanks. So with this understanding, shipments to Elbit Systems in over the course of this genocide are not neutral. They're not for a private company, but they're directly fueling the contracts with the Israeli occupation forces. They're directly supplying the weapons that are used to carry out this genocide. Now, as we'll see, Maersk has shipped the bomb bodies, including MK-84 bomb bodies and MPR series bombs, totaling over 1.1 million kilograms. They've delivered 60,000 kilograms of missile fuel grade aluminum powder, which actually goes inside those bombs, mixed with TNT to produce the tritanol filling. They've shipped over 1.4 million kilograms of bullet cores and brass case cups that form the small arms ammunition that fills the rifles and machine guns of the Israeli occupation forces. And they've shipped nearly 40,000 kilograms of critical 120 millimeter mortar components, including tube forgings, breech cap forgings, and so on. So really, this report completely debunks all of Maersk's claims as they try to use legal jargon to mask their role in the genocide. This report conclusively demonstrates that all of their assurances are false. And when they say that they're not shipping weapons or ammunition to conflict zones, I mean, what is a bullet? What is a bomb? What is a mortar? Now, to really understand this, I actually want to tell a story of Maersk's complicity in genocide and their role. And with that, I have a question to pose on the next slide. I want to tell the story of all of these shipments. Now, we know about Maersk's role shipping. Yeah, the question is, what does it take to carry out a genocide? Now, we know about Maersk's role shipping bullets, bombs, and mortars. Previous reports have actually exposed their continued shipments to the government of Israel's Ministry of Defense. Now, these are the shipments highlighted in our initial report that talked about the Oshkosh vehicles that they sent that showed that they were shipping parts for the Merkava. And to this day, Maersk continues shipments to the government of Israel's Ministry of Defense on an almost weekly basis. Now, in the year after our initial report, that is from November 2024 to November 2025, Maersk has made an additional 2,175 shipments to Goymad. And these include tank and armored vehicle parts. They include parts for the Namer and the Merkava. They include various vehicles like Ford trucks that the Israeli Ministry of Defense actually modifies to turn into armored vehicles. They include utility terrain vehicles, the buggies that show up on the right, that actually make up a tactical mobile unit that the Israeli occupation forces use to get around Gaza. It includes aircraft parts, armored plates, military vehicle spare parts. And this is one other aspect of Maersk's complicity in genocide. Additionally, we know about Maersk's deep role within the F-35 program, ranging from production and maintenance to deployment. Maersk has shipped the wings for every single Israeli F-35 delivered since at least March 2022. And these include wings of F-35s that were actually delivered to Israel over the course of the genocide. Maersk has shipped critical tools for maintenance directly to the Nevatim airbase where Israel houses its entire fleet. And these include surface analyzers and batteries. Maersk has also shipped the BL-1 munitions loaders, which are actually used to arm the F-35 with bombs. And you can see the loader and how a bomb would actually be placed on the front and lifted up to attach to the F-35 in an airbase before it carries out airstrikes. So again, the question is, what does it take to carry out a genocide? And forgive me, I'm going to be a little crude, but I want to talk about the anatomy of an airstrike. What does it take to carry out an airstrike? I mean, I'm an invading occupying force. What do I need to do to carry out an airstrike? Well, I need my jet. Maersk has got me covered with the F-35 wings so I can make sure that my Air Force has the crown jewel. Well, I need to make sure that the aircraft is functional. You know, the F-35 needs to get repaired about every 11 days. Well, Maersk has got me covered with a surface analyzer so I can make sure that it's smooth and running. Well, I need to arm that F-35. Maersk has got me covered with the munitions loaders. Well, I need a bomb to actually drop. Maersk has got me covered with MK-80 bomb bodies. Well, I need the aluminum powder to fill that bomb. Maersk has got me covered. We can see that Maersk essentially ships almost everything but the explosives. I mean, here the missing ingredient is Polish TNT and the fuse, but Maersk is critical to carrying out these airstrikes. Now, similarly, I want to talk about what it takes to carry out a ground invasion, as right now we see the Israeli occupation forces encroach further and further on Palestinian land in Gaza with their so-called yellow and now orange line. Well, to carry out this ground invasion, I need a tank. I need several. Maersk has got me covered shipping the engines and the hulls of the Merkava. You know, I want to move my my soldiers around. Maersk has got me covered with the buggies so that, you know, we can make sure to cover everything. Well, there are pesky Palestinians at hospitals, and I want to take them to torture camps. Well, Maersk has got me covered with the Oshkosh vehicle so I can do that. Well, you know, I have my soldiers stationed. I have my infantry, my snipers. I have the soldiers that are actually sitting in the top of the Merkava who maybe they want to shoot 335 bullets at a child in a car. They need ammunition. Well, Maersk has got me covered with the bullet cores and brass case cups that form the IMI ammunition. Well, maybe I want to drop pamphlets on Palestinians to tell them to leave where they are and get displaced another time and to encourage them to keep going. I want to fire some mortars at them, fire mortars at the hospitals. Maersk has got me covered with the mortar components, so I can do that. Well, as a cherry on top, maybe, just maybe, I want to take really old armored personnel carriers, the M113, and I want to fill them with explosives, remote control them, and booby trap them so that they drop off these explosives outside hospitals.

0: hearts, you are shipping genocide. So with that, I'd like to pass it back, but really, I want to emphasize that the past 2 years of reports, the past 2 years of organizing have been to target this company that is so critical to almost every single aspect of Israel's genocide in Palestine, that is so integral to Israel's occupation of land, that is so integral to Israel's settlement enterprise. And no matter the legal jargon, no matter the statements, the denials, the people will continue to hold them accountable. Thank you.
1: Thank you so much, Bilal. I think one of the most important takeaways from this report is that it demonstrates two things at the same time. First, it provides some of the clearest evidence of Maersk's ongoing role in the supply chain and sustaining Israel's war machine. But second, it also shows why our organizing is working. Over the last 2 years, sustained pressure from organizers, workers, researchers, and local campaigns have forced Maersk to respond. We've seen them shut down access in Spain and France, repudiating transit goods to and from settlements, and increasingly finding themselves under public scrutiny wherever they operate. But this report also shows that the pressure works and the pressure must continue. Every concession that we have won has been a result of sustained organizing, and every new finding demonstrates that there is still more work to do. And as long as military cargo continues to move, as long as weapons components continue to be transported, as long as companies like Maersk remain embedded in these supply chains, our responsibility is to continue building that pressure. And now to speak about how this research has been translated into action, I would like to invite our next speaker, Sean from Maskoff Maersk in Copenhagen, and Mohammed from the International Forum, who will speak about the campaign's work in Denmark, how organizers are building pressure on Maersk and other complicit institutions, as well as recent organizing around pension fund divestment and how these efforts connect to the broader movement for an arms embargo.
2: Yes, thank you so much. I'm Sean from the Mask of Maersk Denmark campaign. So overall, we are pursuing different avenues. We're trying to sum up, to tie up our street activism with our political work, build different strategical alliances and tactical alliances within, both the activist community and the more political community. And I will try to go a little through what we have done recently. Because within this last year, we have initiated the larger Vote Palestine campaign here in Denmark. First, it was in the fall, we had the municipality election, where we primarily focused on some demands concerning divestment on Maersk and other complicit companies. We managed to spread to other cities outside of Copenhagen, we are mainly based here in Copenhagen. We managed to spread to several cities, but our main winner was in Copenhagen, where we managed to get 40% of the city council to sign our demand for divestment. And we are now about to take up negotiations because, of course, 40% is not a majority, but we are trying to take up negotiations to ensure that there's movements towards divestment. Then we had the national election here in the spring, where our demands were focused on arms embargo. In Denmark, the government can call the election within a certain period. And we have really hoped or thought that the election would come 6 months later than it did. So we ended up having only 6 weeks here to organize and run a national campaign. Which means it wasn't maybe what it could have been, but we got around 10% of the Danish parliament to sign our demands of working towards an arms embargo. That's just generally been one of our larger campaigns we've been running. Which has also had a lot of impact on our local strategy.

0: building these tactical alliances with NGOs, political parties, also trying to get the unions in and so on. Then we have also a more activist-based work. There was a larger civil disobedience blockade at Maersk HQ here on the 13th. It was met with very severe police violence, and they seem here, and like Maersk is really big here in Denmark, so it seems that they have a lot more aggression. Like the cops, they will be more aggressive as soon as you target Maersk than they will be in a lot of other things, even though they are also becoming more aggressive. But either way, this made like a huge media impact. Like it's really hard for not just us, but also in general for the Palestine movement here in Denmark to break through the media in any meaningful way. But we actually managed to do that with this work. And now we're also doing a lot of work to tie all of this up with a lot of anti-repression work. Then in relation to the report coming out, we did a demo with the rest of the movement, with the demo coalition here in Copenhagen. We had a speech and a demo at Maersk HQ. And then generally, right now, there's going on a lot of different actions, and they're coming up to also create some noise about this report, like ad busting, poster storm, we'll make a report deliver at Maersk, and so on and so on. And then also, one of the activist group we work with, one larger one, the Green Youth Movement, they are doing a camp here in August where we collaborate with them because they are targeting Maersk both on the question of climate and but also the question of Palestine. So yeah, that's generally how we've been doing, and yeah, so we're trying to tying these different like both street activism and the political work. Yeah, so thank you for the word.
1: Thank you so much, Sean. And I want to just also call on Mohammed if you want to share a little bit about a pension fund divestment and some of the other work happening in Denmark around arms embargo.
2: Perfect. So my name is Mohammed. Thank you for inviting me. I come from the group called No Pensions for Genocide. It's a campaign based in Copenhagen, Denmark. Started more than roughly a year ago, but really took off around, I'd say, 6 months ago, really. We are targeting primarily a pension fund called ATP and then the biggest arms company in Denmark called Terma. And I'm not sure everyone is familiar with those two, but ATP is the fourth largest pension fund in all of Europe. And they manage around, I think, 700 billion DKK, which is quite a large amount. But I think that the most important thing about this is also ATP is a statutory pension fund. And they manage 2/3 of all welfare services provided in Denmark. So it's a huge organization embedded within the Danish society. And they made an unusual investment in the summer of 2024 in Terma, the biggest arms company in Denmark. Who also provide essential parts for the F-35 jets. And the reason why I say unusual investment is because usually pension funds, they will invest our money, everyone's money, in stocks and other companies. They also have stocks in Maersk and I believe other RTX and other arms companies. The reason why Terma was an unusual investment is because for the first time, they wanted not just to invest in stocks, but they also wanted to invest in unlisted companies. So really to take a direct ownership in these companies. And they ended up having around 10 to 15% ownership of Terma now with a seat in the board of directors. So they have a say in what they do. And you could say there's the really interesting thing about ATP and arms companies and how this whole dynamic has shifted when it comes to pension funds in general, not just in Denmark, but I'd say in all of Europe. And arms companies is it used to be frowned upon to invest in these companies, in arms companies, kind of like tobacco companies and fossil fuels and so on, say fossil fuels to a less extent. But then the Ukraine war happened, and in Denmark we have, you could say, a very pro-war government, even though it's a Labour government, that really made a public announcement saying we want all the investment funds and pension funds in Denmark to invest heavily in these industries in order to ramp up production and capacity. So that's essentially the lead they took, ETP, investing in Tama, with 2 billion DKK investment in that company, which is around 300 million USD. Bilal spoke earlier about the anatomy of an airstrike, I believe. And just to give you an idea of what Tama does, they produce essential parts for the F-35s. They have offices in Singapore, in the US, but the production also happens here in Denmark, and they produce something called the pylons, or the air-to-ground pylons, which is, if you imagine an F-35 plane on the wings where they carry the bombs or the external load, the thing that actually carries those massive bombs, that's a pylon. And those are usually produced in Denmark. So every time Israel makes an airstrike, wherever that might be, the thing that is actually holding that bomb and letting it go, that is usually produced, or you could say made in Denmark. And it's something they are proud of, both Tama, the government, and also ATP. So our campaign is primarily focusing on those two companies. Our goals are to, first of all, make sure that ATP divests from Tama, but also other arms companies. We want to make it or delegitimize the whole investing in arms companies again, like it at least to some extent used to be. And then the third thing that we found out, or you could say the avenue that we want to pursue in order to do this on a tactical level, is we want to focus on especially the trade unions. Because since ATP is a statutory pension fund, their board consists of more or less all trade unions in Denmark, which makes this even more tragic in a way that these are the people who said yes to this investment. So unfortunately, in Denmark, our trade unions, unlike places like Italy, Spain, are very passive and are very embedded in the ruling political parties, namely the Social Democratic Party. So they have been very silent. They have been very, say, leaning towards the government, just following the government's lead. So that's what we essentially want to target. We have done some protests, but also working on, say, taking legal action towards Tama and ATP in order to make sure we achieve some of these goals. Thank you.
1: Thank you, Mohammed. I'm going to actually call on Kirby from Elbit out of South Carolina to speak to us about how the Maersk report findings are being translated into local organizing, how local organizers are connecting ongoing Maersk shipments to the Elbit supply chain in South Carolina, and what comes next in the effort to disrupt these networks of complicity.
3: Yeah, thank you for having me. I'm Kirby with Free Palestine Charleston here, based in Charleston, South Carolina, with the Elbit out of SC campaign and coalition. And just to give a background kind of on our campaign, we have an Elbit Systems factory that is based here in Charleston that is detailed in the report. They manufacture the Sigma howitzer cannon, but also that's been revealed in the PYM report that Bilal kind of detailed. They also make munitions, specifically MPR bomb bodies that were sent through Charleston ports. We've been campaigning against this Elbit Systems factory for over 2 years. We've employed a lot of different tactics over that time, either targeting them directly through pickets. Now we've sustained consistently over a year and more through our campaign, targeting county council officials and also building relationships locally with other other groups that to build joint solidarity and then also local labor and to kind of talk about where we're at right now in our campaign and how this report has impacted our local organizing. We've been deepening and building a connection with the local ILA chapter, International Longshoremen Association, which handles handling ports here in Charleston, and the port that was specifically used in the PYM report for those munitions. So we've developed relationships with the leadership here, developing more relationships with rank and file to implement a total arms embargo on Israel. That's our main goal with developing this relationship. We recently held a press conference here locally that local news coverage around this report and the complicity that Charleston's port has in facilitating the supply chain of genocide, working with our local ILA to implement an arms embargo and not handle any shipments going to Israel and the genocide. And then we are also working against our county council officials here in Charleston, as when Elbit opened up here, I think in 2023, they got tax subsidies from our county council officials to lower their tax, their property taxes, so they don't have to pay it for over 20 years. And it's called here as a fee in lieu of taxation agreement. And we have comrades who are working on running for local office while also pressuring elected officials currently to end this tax agreement that is coming up for renewal in 2027. The report had some, or the agreement had some requirements for Elbit in terms of job numbers and other things like that, that we've tracked that we are confident that they haven't met. So we are gonna be pressuring them to end that agreement. And through our local activism here, either through more direct action, more working with power brokers like the ILA and labor, or targeting our county council officials, we've had some reactions from Elbit of them sending officials from, or their leadership from Texas to come and speak with our county council officials, as they were afraid of our losing out on tax agreements and this factory. We've gotten reactions from Elbit employees locally and being afraid around being targeted and having a pro-Palestine presence here that will try and shut down their factory. And as we move forward with this campaign, we are focusing on multiple different avenues to end their Elbit's presence in our community and further continue a stronger arms embargo on Israel here in Charleston. And that's where we're at and how the report has been kind of impacting our campaign and is going to be helping us further deepen our relationships that we're building here locally. And thank you for having me.
1: Thank you, Kirby. And can you drop like any contact information for your campaign in case any folks here would like to contact you all?
3: Yes, I can share our Instagrams and then also our website as well.
1: Yeah, that'd be great. I would really encourage folks to follow this campaign. It's a really great example of how, you know, these report findings are being translated to local organizing and how organizers are kind of making these connections and organizing against these like ongoing risk shipments to the Elbit supply chain in South Carolina, as we said earlier. So thank you to everyone who joined us today to share about your local campaigns. Thank you all for taking action using the digital action tools. Again, please utilize them throughout the week and beyond. Mobilize in your locales if you can, now that you know the role, Maersk, and now that you've learned about the most recent evidence from the investigation into Maersk's role in the transport of munitions components to Israel. Again, this is some of the most damning evidence that the campaign has produced against Maersk, so please use that in your locales. And you can visit maskoffmaersk.com and embargoforpalestine.com to learn more about arms embargo campaigns, to read the research reports, and to fill out the intake forms if you're interested in organizing or just kind of staying up to date on different international efforts for an arms embargo.

0: Thank you all for joining us for this edition of the Palestinian Youth Movement's Radio Hour. We hope you learned and benefited from this briefing about the various fronts of the People's Embargo for Palestine. 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This has been Maya with the Palestinian Youth Movement. 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
2: 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You're now tuned into Soul Conversations, the leaders of the new cool, with the original Derek Weston Brown. Soul Convo Radio. Let's go. Hey, hey, hey.
3: Butterfly in the sky.
2: It's another Tuesday here on Soul Conversations, leaders of the new cool. What's up, y'all? This is the original Derek Weston Brown, a.k.a. for tonight only, DJ Clear Skies. And that name was picked by my mom today. So, Mom, I know you're listening down there in North Carolina. Thank you so much for the name this time. So, if this is your first time joining us on Soul Conversations, this is how the show gets down. I'm the original Derek Weston Brown, but every night I try to come through with a different alias. And so, tonight is DJ Clear Skies, because you know the rain came through, the wind came through, pushed away all that humidity, and yo, the sky visibility has been lovely. So hey, glad you're here. I'm gonna play some music, we're gonna enjoy ourselves, and that's all I got to say. I'll be back with you in a little bit. I think the first song I'm gonna play is probably apropos for, you know, the rain and everything coming through. So gonna start off with some Little Dragon with After the Rain. Soul Convo Radio. Let's go.